Hey, friends. Little banjo yoga to get warmed up there. I've got a very special guest. I'm going to have some friends ducking in and out, but Masako Jeffers, she's from north of town. She's got a little farm up there, and she's one of the best fiddle players around. We're going to do a little song I wrote with my mentor in Nashville, and my wife and I were first trying to decide between getting married and all that. She'd come up to Alaska. I used to fish in Alaska. Some of y'all know that. And I came back with this song idea, and John Scott Sherrill wanted to write it. And we figured if we could fall in love as much as it rains in Alaska, then we'll be good. That's what this song's about.

Thank you. Hope y'all are ready to hear your voices on the radio now. We're about to do a sing-along song. It's not too complicated. You don't have to sing in harmony. And you only have one line. It's "That's when the fish bite" at the very end of the chorus. And I'll give you a little heads up when it's about that time. The one thing you wanted to never do when you were fishing in Alaska, you go out fishing and you'd have a good day, a good haul, and then the next day you went out fishing with someone else at the same spot, you never want to say, "They should have been here yesterday." I learned that the hard way.

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Then he said what they always say. Should have been here yesterday.

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And they said what they always say, should have been here yesterday.

0: 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Bye. Bye, dang it.
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1: Welcome back to Lost River Sessions from WKU Public Radio. I'm Darius Barati. Now let's dive back into Bowling Green songwriter Willie Houston's set from the Capitol Arts Center, recorded in 2019.
0: All right, y'all sound pretty good. This is a song about my grandpa and my brother, and I want to dedicate this song to a dear friend, Pam Conger. She's out there. She couldn't make it tonight.

Thank y'all. So good to be here. I want to give a thanks to Darius and all the great work that all the crew members at Lost River Session. Let's give a hand to them. What a great thing. I'm going to do something my mama told me never to do. This is the first time this song's been out there. And I was working on it the last couple weeks, and I was trying to decide whether to play a Christmas song or not, and I decided against the Christmas song. I won't do that to you. I mean, I could listen to it a few months ago. But I was somewhere in Bowling Green the other day, and I ran into the bookstore real quick, and there was a book that hit me in the face and gave me the last line to this song. And so I said, well, I think it's a sign, so I'm going to let it fly.

I got some other fine friends that are going to join me. Molly Pinson is on her way out. She's the singing bartender in Bowling Green. That's the nickname I have for her. Masako Jeffers is going to come back out. Y'all can come out here. Don't be shy. Robert Ray on the bass back there, thumping the bass. A lot of y'all know him from High Fidelity. Some of my first words, my mom still got the tape for proof, but my first words were Bobby Sue from the Oak Ridge Boys. It sounds like, you know, all babies do that, but I eventually said Bobby Sue, I swear. Anyways, all these years later, I got to write a song with Wood Newton. He's the guy that wrote Bobby Sue. So here's the song that came out of that.

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2: 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There are lots of tedious jobs.
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0: It's Lost River Sessions from WKU Public Radio. I'm Darius Baradi. If you're just joining us today, we're listening to the music of Bowling Green songwriter Willie Houston. We'll now hear the final songs from his 2019 performance at the Capitol Arts Center before changing pace and revisiting the performance where we first met Willie back in 2014 as the banjo player for the group The Carmonas.
8: We all have our dog songs, our train songs. This is a time song. They always forget to say, we all gotta have time songs.

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We're going to go ahead and have all the other crazy friends come out now. Mr. James Wilson on the piano from Nashville / Brooklyn. We've been working a lot together. Mark Whitley on the guitar. He's going to sing a verse or two on this last one. Yeah, y'all know him.

0: Thank you, guys. Have a good rest of the night.
1: Willie Houston, live from the Capitol Arts Center. We'll now switch things up and revisit his first LRS performance with the band The Carmonas.
0: Rolling. Yeah. Not rolling. Dragon Tail.
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0: right. Thank you.
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1: On the next Fresh Air Weekend, Colman Domingo. He spent decades in the theater, tending bar between shows. Now he's up for two Emmys. Also, French-Moroccan novelist Leila Slimani. She writes from her dual perspective as biracial, with members of her family representing the countries of the colonized and the colonizer. 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
0: Oh, whoopsie, didn't cut.

The Carmonas with Bowling Green songwriter, farmer, and artist Willie Houston. Lost Ever Sessions is produced by WKU Public Radio in association with WKU PBS and made possible by support from Mike Simpson, First Bank, the Bowling Green Convention and Visitors Bureau, the Glasgow EPB, the Warren County Public Library, and Caitlin and Zach Simpson. 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

0: Membership information, as well as videos from several LRS performances, including Mark Whitley, Masako Jeffers, and the Carmonas, are available at lostriversessions.org. Special thank you to Willie Houston, the Capital Arts Center, and to everyone that came out to see these performances. I'm Darius Barati. I'll see you in the next one. Have a good time.
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6: I'm Christian McBride, and this is Jazz Night in America. August 25th would have been Wayne Shorter's birthday. For the occasion, we take a moment to look back, to remember favorite performances and re-listen to certain songs, and appreciate Wayne's long and varied legacy. From the late 50s, during his time in Art Blakey's Jazz Messengers, to the forefront of jazz fusion with Weather Report, to his quartet and grand scale collaborations well into his later years, Wayne left us a body of work that is eternal. I had the great fortune of collaborating with Wayne and spending time with him off the stage. He was always a source of philosophical wisdom.
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6: The first jazz record I ever picked out on my own at a record store was Wayne Shorter's Juju, originally released in 1965. The cover, the personnel, everything drew me to this album. I was not disappointed. Back in 2015, we recorded Wayne Shorter and the Jazz and Lincoln Center Orchestra in Wynton Marcellus. They performed music from Wayne's vast catalog, including this composition from Juju. This is Yes or No, arranged by Victor Goines.

0: Jazz Night in America is a production of WBGO Studios, whose offices proudly reside on Wayne Shorter Way in Newark, New Jersey, Jazz Lincoln Center, and NPR Music. This week's episode was written and produced by Trevor Smith and Sarah Gilletti. Consulting editor, Katie Simon. Episode mix, Ron Scalzo. The music from the Detroit Jazz Festival was recorded by Timothy Powell and Marshawn Robinson at Metro Mobile. It was remixed by David Tallickson. The music from Jazz and Lincoln Center was recorded by James P. Nichols. I'm Christian McBride.
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Welcome to Jazz Happening Now, 1 hour of very new jazz. 10 hand-picked tracks this week. Every musician you'll hear this hour is making it happen, living the promise of jazz, and creating its future. Each and every one defining in their own personal way what jazz means in 2026 and what it will mean in the future. My name is Jeff Hanley. This week, our musical landscape is even more expansive and inclusive than usual. And leading the exploration of that terrain, Grammy-winning pianist John Batiste, who almost seems destined to test our understanding of music and the artificial boundaries that have been imposed upon it. John Batiste isn't just versatile. Every time he sits down at the piano, he lives in several different musical worlds. The improviser's instantaneous invention, the classical pianist's disciplined interpretation, the New Orleans musician's command of tradition and communal performance, the composer and film scorer's ability to build dramatic worlds, the arranger and bandleader's understanding of other musicians, the singer-entertainer's direct relationship with an audience, and of course, the musical director's ability to make culture understandable on many levels and in many situations. John Batiste has just released 3 piano albums at once, one devoted to Mozart and 2 to Thelonious Monk. And here's the remarkable part. All 3 records were made in 1 improvisational session in a single day. John Batiste's thought-provoking idea is that Monk and Mozart belong in the same conversation. Composers separated by centuries, but united by an instantly identifiable musical mind. And there's only one way to prove or even understand the idea, and that's to dig into the music, and that's what we're about to do. This is not your father's In Walked Bud, but for me, it manifests the best ideas that accelerate jazz and take it forward. Judge for yourself. 1 pianist with a new take on a much-loved jazz favorite. This is Jazz Happening Now.

pianist Nicky Adams and saxophonist Michael Eaton, with the newest member of the band, drummer Francisco Mella, finishing our first set this week on Jazz Happening Now with some Cole Porter music. It's All Right With Me, arranged by Nicky Adams for their new album, Arrival. Ein Incerto in the WDR Big Band right before that with special guest, trumpeter Sean Jones. Mr. Jones and Company was the tune. Ein Incerto wrote it and featured their special guest, Sean Jones, on the album called Jagged Edges, Elegant Lines. And we started off with a new vision of Monk's music from New Orleans pianist John Batiste. Three new albums recorded in one day, delivered to us on one day earlier this week. We heard In Walked Bud from Monk Movements, just one of three new albums from pianist John Batiste. I'm Jeff Hanley. 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

Next on Jazz Happening Now, a young pianist and singer named Kelly Green. Eat Your Greens is the name of her new album. This is The Very Thought of You, starting off our next set this week on Jazz Happening Now. An all-star band we'll talk about in just a few minutes. For right now, concentrate on the headline artist of this new album, Eat Your Greens. Her name is Kelly Green, and our show is Jazz Happening Now.

That's the newest from the Helen Sung Big Band on Jazz Happening Now, from her album Oracles, a tune she wrote for Ron Carter called Mr. Virtuoso, long ago in the early days of Helen's career. Ron Carter gave her the advice that if she was going to realize her own musical vision, she was going to have to write her own music. She took that advice, and since then has produced a number of excellent records, like that new one from her first big band release, Oracles. We heard Mr. Virtuoso. The great bassist Harvey S. with I've Got Rhythm and Blues right before that from Harvey's newest album, Bright Dawn. The guitarist you heard there was Peter Bernstein, playing piano Miki Hayama, and the drummer Matt Wilson. Paul Yanamura is back with a new album, actually kind of a re-release of an album that he first put out in 1985, but he's added to it, recorded some new pieces for it. It's called First Flight Home, and we heard our first track from the record in 2026. That was Monterey Peninsula. And Kelly Green started it off with The Very Thought of You. Her bassist was Luca Rosenfeld. On drums, you heard Evan Hyde. The other members of the band, Elijah J. Thomas, Scott Robinson, Wycliffe Gordon, Wallace Roney Jr., and Steve Wilson on the album called Eat Your Greens, from pianist and singer Kelly Green. My name's Jeff Hanley. 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

This next piece of music on Jazz Happening Now was written as a commission, or maybe even a competition, from Brooklyn's Artery Club. David Smith, a trumpeter you've heard quite often on Jazz Happening Now, took up the brief to write a piece of music featuring only trumpet, voice, bass, and drums, and submitted it to the Brooklyn Artery Club and included it on his new album, Redstone. David Smith, playing trumpet and leading the band, he added a tenor sax to his original arrangement. It's played here by Dan Pratt. The guitarist is Nate Radley, the bassist Gary Wong, and the drummer Alan Mednard. This is Pulse from the David Smith Quintet, David's original composition on Jazz Happening Now.

0: finishing off this week's Jazz Happening Now with a Hammond B3 organ solo by a good friend of our show, Brian Charette. That comes from his record, Borderless. Brian is out on the West Coast these days on a little tour. Maybe you can catch him if he comes near you. Mike DeRubo before that, also heading out west, out northwest actually, to connect with some Canadian jazz musicians for his newest album, Way Out Northwest. Mike DeRubo leaving New York with his alto saxophone and showing up in a recording studio in Vancouver to perform with Tilden Webb on piano, Jody Prosnick on bass, and Jesse Cahill on drums. And David Smith. A new one from David called Redstone, a great new record with David on trumpet, Dan Pratt on tenor sax, Nate Radley on guitar, Gary Wong on bass, and Alan Mednard on drums. We started off our final set this week on Jazz Happening Now with David Smith and his band playing Pulse. My name's Jeff Hanley. Thank you for tuning in, Jazz Happening Now. We're back next week right here on your local public radio station. Let's meet up then.
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Tonight on Jazz After Hours, fresh starts and fresh new jazz. This is Jeff Hanley, sitting in the big chair here in the Jazz After Hours studio for another night of new jazz releases. I don't want to rush through the night, but I did pick out a lot of new music for Jazz After Hours tonight, and I'll need to be efficient with our time together to get it all in. So grab your supplies and your own big chair, and we'll begin right away. The playlist is already posted for your convenience, and if I make any improvisations along the way, I'll update it for you as soon as possible. Pianist Miki Yamanaka's new album, Breathe, is not a record about grief. It's a record about what a very experienced, very emotionally mature working band can do with grief. Facing down loss with love and talent and studio chops and even humor. Her established trio with bassist Tyrone Allen II and drummer Jimmy McBride becomes a quartet on this new record with the addition of saxophonist Nicole Glover. Ms. Yamanaka says much of the music on this new record honors two people who died 6 days apart in September last year. Her father, Manabu Yamanaka, and her friend and musical hero, Hammond B3 organist Akiko Tsuruga. The title, Breathe, remembers her father's advice to stop occasionally amid the pressure of trying to establish a career in jazz, to just breathe. Gentle advice from a much-loved and respected father, which, if you look at Miki Yamanaka's performance schedule, she might not be following to the letter. This month alone, she's been playing in New York, at Birdland, and Smalls, and Mesro, in Vermont, at the Stowe Festival, Minneapolis, Denver, and the Breathe Quartet is scheduled at Sam First in Los Angeles this weekend. The second set of Saturday's show will air live on 88.1 FM in Los Angeles, and it may also be streaming from the club or the station. This new record of remembrance and dedication includes the track we start with tonight, called James Williams, referring, of course, to the Memphis pianist, composer, educator, and former jazz messenger who died in 2004. If you've been following Miki Yamanaka, as I have for several years, you might remember her focus on James Williams on an episode of her weekly live-streamed video concert series, Miki's Moods, begun from her dining room during the COVID pandemic. The newest member of the ensemble, Nicole Glover, plays soprano sax here, with Tyrone Allen II on bass and Jimmy McBride on drums. This is very new music from pianist Miki Yamanaka on Jazz After Hours. Let's make a jazz show.

That tune is called Bonbon from Emile Parisien, soprano saxophonist. The latest from Emile is Floating. He has Yaron Herman playing piano. Prabhu Edward plays tabla and other percussion on the album. And the bassist was Linda Mahon O. Emile Parisien, and the album is called Floating. From Cecile McLaurin-Salvant, some Umbrellas of Cherbourg music, written by Michel Legrand and Jacques Demy, sung by Cecile with the Metropole Orchestre under the direction of Jules Buckley. The arrangement was by Darcy James Argue. The new record from Cecile McLaurin-Salvant is called With Every Breath I Take. And we started off with a great new record from pianist Miki Yamanaka. Miki's group performed a tune written by Miki called James Williams. The record is Breathe. You heard Miki on piano with Nicole Glover on soprano sax there. The bassist was Tyrone Allen II and the drummer, the great Jimmy McBride. My name is Jeff Hanley, here to spend the rest of this four-hour period with you tonight playing great new jazz records on your public radio and streaming from the Jazz After Hours website and the websites of many of our public radio partners. Florida's Jeff Rupert is up next here. Jeff's new quartet record is called Sea Spell. This is Wednesday's news from the tenor saxophonist and his buddy, pianist Richard Drexler, the bassist Ben Kramer, the drummer Marty Morrell, a.k.a. the Jeff Rupert Quartet.

I don't know about you, but there's no doubt in my mind that pianist John Batiste is a musical force of nature. He released 3 new albums this week, solo piano records, and they were recorded in just one day. One is called Black Mozart, the other two focus on Monk. And we heard that version of Monk's Reflections from the solo piano record released in the 3-part series called Monk Meditations from the great pianist John Batiste. Before that, the New England Jazz Collaborative did a tune that featured guitarist Eric Hoffbauer. It's called Green Turtle Strut. The record from the New England Jazz Collaborative is Tributaries. Also featured on Green Turtle Strut, the trombonist Angel Sobero and the soprano saxophonist Alan Chase. The whole ensemble was directed by Ken Shaphorst. And Jeff Rupert's quartet started the set with Wednesday's News. That comes from Jeff's latest record, Seaspell. Jeff Rupert with Richard Drexler. You've heard the two of them together many times on Jazz After Hours. Ben Kramer, Marty Morell, rounding out the quartet led by Jeff Rupert. Well, everywhere you look these days, there are festivals and concert series and new recordings celebrating the 100th anniversary of both Miles Davis and John Coltrane. Nicholas Payton and the ensemble from Richmond, known as Butcher Brown, got in the action with a new record called A Supreme Blue, reimagining music by Miles and Coltrane, including this famous one from the recording and performing history of Miles Davis, Flamenco Sketches. Nick Payton plays trumpet, the Fender Rhodes piano, and vocoder on this album. Marcus Tenney is the tenor saxophonist. The guitarist is Morgan Burrs. On keys, DJ Harrison, Corey Fonville plays drums, and the bassist is Andrew Randazzo. Butcher Brown, with Nick Payton, starting off our final set this hour on Jazz After Hours.

0: That's bassist John Haymar with pianist Adrienne Fontenot, reimagining music by the Catalan composer Frederic Mompou. That's part of Musica Colada, Musica Colada 3, called Placide, from Musica Colada, the latest record by John Haymar. Grammy winner John Clayton with his 7-time Grammy-nominated son, Gerald, on an album called 2-0-Duo. That was Gerald's tune Fourth, with his dad, John Clayton, on bass. Before that, Ben Allison, Steve Cardenas, and Ted Nash. That was a Steve Cardenas tune called By Heart. All members of the band almost always contribute equally to their new records, like that one, Triological. Bassist Ben Allison, guitarist Steve Cardenas, and saxophonist Ted Nash. Nicholas Payton and Butcher Brown celebrating Miles Davis with a version of Flamenco Sketches that comes from their album, A Supreme Blue. Nicholas Payton on trumpet with the band out of Richmond, Butcher Brown, starting off our final set of hour number one here on Jazz After Hours. But don't worry, we have 3 more hours yet to go. So grab yourself a bite to eat, maybe a beverage, and come right back for more Jazz After Hours.
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This is Jazz After Hours. My name is Jeff Hanley. Thank you for tuning in or for streaming our show tonight. We are really just getting started. We have 3 more hours of the show left to go, and I have picked out so much music, I don't think I'm ever going to be able to get to all of it before the end of our 4 hours. So we'll jump right into this next one from Bobby Broom. For many years, he played with Sonny Rollins, and sometime before Sonny's death, he released this album called Notes of Thanks. So Sonny was aware of how Bobby Broom felt about him and about his time in the band. Guitarist Bobby Broom with bassist Dennis Carroll and drummer Kobe Watkins on one of the most heavily recorded Sonny Rollins compositions in the jazz repertoire. This is Doxy from Bobby Broom's record Notes of Thanks, honoring Sonny Rollins on Jazz After Hours.

The singer on that one was Joanna Pascal, and the featured alto saxophonist was Todd Bayshore. Members of the Captain Black Big Band, led by Orrin Evans, wrapping up the set with that classic tune written by Peter Nero and Carol Coates called Sunday in New York. I love that one. Before that, the Jan Harbeck Quartet did Airwaves. The tenor saxophonist's latest record is called Conversation. And we heard the musical Conversation that included Henrik Gunda on piano, Eska Norlick on bass, and Anders Holm on drums. Airwaves from the Jan Harbeck Quartet. And honoring his former jefe, Sonny Rollins, you heard guitarist Bobby Broom. Dennis Carroll played bass. Kobe Watkins played drums with guitarist Bobby Broom on that tune by Sonny Rollins called Doxy. A while back, maybe even a couple of years now, good friends Eric Alexander and Mike LaDon did an album of duets. The record is called Together, but for some of the recording of that album, they were apart, like this next one, when Mike LaDon sat down at the piano to do a solo version of Lost But Not Forgotten. That's next here on Jazz After Hours. This is pianist Mike LaDon.

That one is quickly rising to the top of my list, my personal fave list for this particular year in Jazz After Hours. Pianist Chris Parker, back in the recording studio after some very serious health issues that kept him away from recording and performing for a while. He came back with a vengeance on this new album, Reunion. Great new record featuring his septet, Doug Beavers, Alejandro Aviles, Rob Thomas, Dave Reichenberg, Tony Marino, Marco Marcinko, and Luisito Quintero, along with Chris Parker. The septet you heard there playing a tune called Been This Way Before. A very new one from Rob Dixon that just came in this week. Rob Dixon plays tenor and soprano on his new album, Naptown Soul. He went to Indiana to study with the great David Baker and never left. He's there amongst the spectacular Indiana and specifically Indianapolis jazz community, making really great music like that one. The new record's called Naptown Soul, and we heard 4-1. That's a Rob Dixon tune. The guitarist was Dave Stryker. The Hammond organ was played by Sam Fribush. And the drummer was Sleepy Floyd, Richard Floyd. The Rob Dixon Group with 4-1 in the middle of the set. And we started off with a beautiful solo piano performance by the very talented Mike LaDon. That was from an album of otherwise duets with his good buddy Eric Alexander. The record is called Together. You heard it here on Jazz After Hours when it first came out, and I thought it might be kind of fun to dig back and pick out that Mike LaDon piano solo, Lost But Not Forgotten. I don't get a chance to play much Scott Joplin music for you on Jazz After Hours. And I think this is a very interesting arrangement of the Scott Joplin tune Solace by John Shapiro and his big band, the Shapiro 17. The trumpet soloist here is Brian Davis. The tune is Solace. The new record from the New York City big band Shapiro 17 is called Best Laid Plans.

What is he doing? I've been asking questions all over town. Where is he? Where can he be? Hoping he can be found. I'm on the loose.

0: That's music by the great Betty Carter, reimagined by singer Samara Joy and her band, Luther Allison, Mikey Migliori, and Evan Sherman. That was a single release by Samara Joy, and it won the Grammy in 2024 for Best Jazz Performance. Emmanuel Wilkins is back with a great new record called Live at the Village Vanguard. This is volume 2 of the recording series. Go Head Get Down is the name of that tune from Emmanuel Wilkins with Micah Thomas, Ryoma Takanaga, and Kweku Sumbri. We heard from Ralph Alessi, a tune called Sweet Spot from his 5th album as a leader on ECM called A Sun That Never Sets. And the Shapiro 17, a big band out of New York, with an arrangement of Scott Joplin by the band's leader, John Shapiro. That was Solace. It was a feature for Brian Davis on trumpet.
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Thank you for connecting to Jazz After Hours tonight. I'm Jeff Hanley. We just passed the halfway point. We're 2 hours into our time together, but that means two more great hours of new jazz, so I recommend you don't go to bed yet. Coming up in this hour of the show, we'll hear from trumpeter Ambrose Akinmusiri and his new collaboration with guitarist Mary Halverson. Paul Yanomura is back with a re-release of an early 80s album of his. We'll hear from Dave Holland's new box set, and we start off with Sean Mason, his third album as a band leader. New jazz recorded old school. The musicians all in one room to record this new one from Sean Mason called State of the Art. We'll start this hour with an appropriate tune called Nightcap. It's just the trio, Sean Mason on piano, Felix Mosholm on bass, and Domo Branch on drums. You're listening to Jazz After Hours, offering up a nightcap from Sean Mason.

Jazz After Hours. Maybe you're familiar with the Paul Yonamura album First Flight Home, recorded back in 1984. Well, he has reimagined, re-recorded, remastered, and basically put some new mojo into this new version of First Flight Home, and it's really quite a bit different from the original low-key, low-budget record that he released back in the 80s. The saxophonist Lawrence Honda contributed this new tune, Happy Feet, to the record, and that's what we heard there at the end of the set from First Flight Home, a brand new release of some older work from the drummer Paul Yonamura. Trumpeter Ambrose Akinmusiri and guitarist Mary Halverson before that with something written by Mary called Tangled Pretty. The record has the curious name of Slow-Mo Neon Luminate Hoverings. And before that, Sean Mason with a much more straight-ahead title called State of the Art. Nightcap was the tune that featured Sean Mason, Felix Mosholm, and Domo Branch playing piano, bass, and drums on Jazz After Hours. Well, I kind of like this guy, Malcolm Strawn, from Scotland. He's a trumpet player, and he's played with just about everybody. His music is quite interesting, often with an ensemble called the Haggis Horns. In fact, Malcolm's record label is called Haggis Records. Don't think about it too much. Look on the Bright Side is the name of the new album, and I thought this one was kind of fun for tonight, called Latin Soul Shaker. It's new from Scottish trumpeter Malcolm Strawn on Jazz After Hours.

That one's new from pianist Colin Heshmat on Jazz After Hours. It's called Morning in Midtown, one of my favorite times to be in New York City. Colin Heshmat's band is Colin on piano, Ryo Sasaki on trumpet, Yuma Takagi on bass, and Ben Klinis on drums. That tune comes from the record Elastic Groove. If you're a fan of Dave Holland, this is a good time for you. Dave Holland, in celebration of his 80th birthday, will be releasing a new box set of some of his very interesting recordings on Edition Records, a very special box set and new collection of material put together by Dave and Dave Stapleton, the head of Edition Records. We heard the tune Choir. It's actually the shortest tune on one of the three records in the box set. Freedom Call, Prism Freedom is the name of the record. And we heard the tune Choir that featured Dave Holland playing bass, of course, Kevin Eubanks on guitar, Craig Taborn on keyboards, and Eric Harland on drums. And trumpeter Malcolm Strawn from Scotland did a tune called Latin Soul Shaker with his band on the album called Look on the Bright Side on Jazz After Hours. As we continue on through the night, I'd like to feature an artist who began her career as a classical flute player in Japan, and she crossed into jazz at the recommendation of Frank Wess. And you can hear both sides of Haruna Fukuzawa's music and her inspirations on this new album called Haruna Fukuzawa Plays at the Wrong Time. This is one of my favorite songs, you know it, Spring Can Really Hang You Up the Most, played by Haruna Fukuzawa on flute, with the rest of her band, Steve Wilson, Dave D'Amata, Bill Mooring, and Steve Johns. Here's some very new jazz performed on the flute by Haruna Fukuzawa, next on Jazz After Hours.

0: We finished up this hour of our show in the kitchen with the trio La Lucha. Their album is Tides. That's a tune written by the band's bassist, Alejandro Arenas. The rest of the trio is John C. O'Leary, the pianist, and Mark Feynman, the drummer. We wrapped with La Cochina. Melissa Aldana with A Purpose right before that from her album Echoes of the Inner Prophet. Log Lund, Fabian Almazan, Pablo Manaris, and Kush Abadi making up Melissa's band on that record. The IJO, the Interplay Jazz Orchestra, did a tune you probably recognize called It's Been a Long, Long Time, written by Julie Stein, featuring solos by John Marshall on tenor sax and Chris Donahue on alto from the record Bite Your Tongue. And Haruna Fukuzawa with a very cool version of Spring Can Really Hang You Up the Most from her album Haruna Fukuzawa Plays at the Wrong Time. My name is Jeff Hanley. Here at this time, every weekend night on your public radio and streaming from the Jazz After Hours website. We have one more hour to go, so don't go to bed yet. I'll be back with another hour of Jazz After Hours.
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This is Jazz After Hours. I'm Jeff Hanley. Thanks a lot for staying up so late to hear this great new music. I've got the Mark Turner Quartet coming up in this hour of our show. We've got Craig Taborn's latest. We'll hear also from Scott Rautenberg and his album honoring Oscar Peterson. We start off with Joe Magnarelli. The record is called Decidedly So. It's the latest from the trumpeter and composer. And this is Joe's tune, Jimmy's Blues. Joe on trumpet with trombonist Steve Davis, pianist Jeremy Manassia, bassist Clovis Nicholas, and drummer Rodney Green. Joe Magnarelli's quintet, assembled for his newest album, Decidedly So.

That's the first time those three have recorded together, Craig Taborn, Tomeko Reed, and Chez Smith. Their newest album together is called Dream Archives. 2025 MacArthur Fellow Craig Taborn with multi-instrumentalist Chez Smith, who plays drums and vibraphone and percussion and electronics on the new record, Tomeko Reed, cellist, and Craig on a tune called When Kabuya Dances. Jimmy's Blues was written by Joe Magnarelli and performed with his band on the recent record Decidedly So. Steve Davis on trombone, Jeremy Manassia playing piano. On bass, you heard Clovis Nicholas, and the drummer was Rodney Green. Next on Jazz After Hours, a nice long performance from tenor saxophonist Mark Turner and his record called Pattern Master. Jason Palmer on trumpet, Joe Martin on bass, Jonathan Pinson plays drums with Mark Turner on this cool tune called Super Sister from the record Pattern Master.

Professor Scott Rautenberg and his trio, recorded on stage at Merriman's Playhouse for a tribute to Oscar Peterson. That was City Lights by Oscar, performed by Scott along with Michael Santos on bass and Cassius Goins on drums. And our set started off with Mark Turner and his quartet. The tune was Super Sister from Pattern Master, the latest from Mark. Jason Palmer, Joe Martin, Jonathan Pinson, with tenor saxophonist Mark Turner. And it's time for our last set already on Jazz After Hours. Night's gone by fairly quickly. Don't forget the playlist is already posted at the website if you want to check out any of the music I played for you tonight on Jazz After Hours, and for whatever reason, maybe you were standing in front of the refrigerator looking for something to eat, you forgot to note down something. Don't worry about it. Got the playlist already out there for you to check it out and track down the music you like on the show tonight. This new one is called Cycles from Colors of a Journey, the debut album by trumpeter, composer, and arranger Naoya Ogura. This is Cycles, starting off our final set tonight on Jazz After Hours. This is Last Call.

0: We finished up tonight's Jazz After Hours in Saratoga Springs on Phyla Street. After Hours on Phyla Street is the newest from pianist Chuck Lamb. That was the title track from his newest record. Cornetist Kirk Nufke did No Moon at All with his band, Jay Anderson on bass. Tommy Anderson also plays bass. Adam Nussbaum was the drummer on the record from cornetist Kirk Nufke called Super Blonde. And Naoya Ogura with Cycles. The latest from the trumpeter, composer, and arranger, Mr. Ogura, Colors of a Journey, and Cycles started our final set. My name's Jeff. The playlist is posted at the Jazz After Hours website if you want to check out any of the music I played for you tonight. And we're back next time with 4 hours of fresh new jazz on public radio and streaming from the Jazz After Hours website. 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

This is Jazz After Hours. My name is Jeff Hanley. Thank you for tuning in or for streaming our show tonight. We are really just getting started. We have 3 more hours of the show left to go, and I have picked out so much music, I don't think I'm ever going to be able to get to all of it before the end of our 4 hours. So we'll jump right into this next one from Bobby Broom. For many years, he played with Sonny Rollins, and sometime before Sonny's death, he released this album called Notes of Thanks. So Sonny was aware of how Bobby Broom felt about him and about his time in the band. Guitarist Bobby Broom with bassist Dennis Carroll and drummer Kobe Watkins on one of the most heavily recorded Sonny Rollins compositions in the jazz repertoire. This is Doxy from Bobby Broom's record Notes of Thanks, honoring Sonny Rollins on Jazz After Hours.

The singer on that one was Joanna Pascal, and the featured alto saxophonist was Todd Bayshore. Members of the Captain Black Big Band, led by Orrin Evans, wrapping up the set with that classic tune written by Peter Nero and Carol Coates called Sunday in New York. I love that one. Before that, the Jan Harbeck Quartet did Airwaves. The tenor saxophonist's latest record is called Conversation, and we heard the musical conversation that included Henrik Gunde on piano, Eske Norlick on bass, and Anders Holm on drums. Airwaves from the Jan Harbeck Quartet. And honoring his former jefe, Sonny Rollins, you heard guitarist Bobby Broom. Dennis Carroll played bass. Kobe Watkins played drums with guitarist Bobby Broom on that tune by Sonny Rollins called Doxy. A while back, maybe even a couple of years now, good friends Eric Alexander and Mike LaDon did an album of duets. The record is called Together, but for some of the recording of that album, they were apart, like this next one, when Mike LaDon sat down at the piano to do a solo version of Lost But Not Forgotten. That's next here on Jazz After Hours. This is pianist Mike LaDon.

That one is quickly rising to the top of my list, my personal fave list for this particular year in Jazz After Hours. Pianist Chris Parker, back in the recording studio after some very serious health issues that kept him away from recording and performing for a while. He came back with a vengeance on this new album, Reunion, great new record featuring his septet, Doug Beavers, Alejandro Aviles, Rob Thomas, Dave Reichenberg, Tony Marino, Marco Marcinko, and Luisito Quintero, along with Chris Parker. The septet you heard there playing a tune called Been This Way Before. A very new one from Rob Dixon that just came in this week. Rob Dixon plays tenor and soprano on his new album, Naptown Soul. He went to Indiana to study with the great David Baker and never left. He's there amongst the spectacular Indiana and specifically Indianapolis jazz community, making really great music like that one. The new record's called Naptown Soul, and we heard 4-1. That's a Rob Dixon tune. The guitarist was Dave Stryker. The Hammond organ was played by Sam Frybush. And the drummer was Sleepy Floyd, Richard Floyd. The Rob Dixon group with 4-1 in the middle of the set. And we started off with a beautiful solo piano performance by the very talented Mike LaDon. That was from an album of otherwise duets with his good buddy Eric Alexander. The record is called Together. You heard it here on Jazz After Hours when it first came out, and I thought it might be kind of fun to dig back and pick out that Mike LaDon piano solo, Lost But Not Forgotten. I don't get a chance to play much Scott Joplin music for you on Jazz After Hours, and I think this is a very interesting arrangement of the Scott Joplin tune Solace by John Shapiro and his big band, the Shapiro 17. The trumpet soloist here is Brian Davis. The tune is Solace. The new record from the New York City big band Shapiro 17 is called Best Laid Plans.

questions all over town. Where is he? Where can he be? Hoping he can be found. I'm on the loose.

0: That's music by the great Betty Carter, reimagined by singer Samara Joy and her band, Luther Allison, Mikey Migliori, and Evan Sherman. That was a single release by Samara Joy, and it won the Grammy in 2024 for Best Jazz Performance. Emmanuel Wilkins is back with a great new record called Live at the Village Vanguard. This is volume 2 of the recording series. Go Head Get Down is the name of that tune from Emmanuel Wilkins with Micah Thomas, Ryoma Takanaga, and Kwaku Sumbri. We heard from Ralph Alessi, a tune called Sweet Spot from his 5th album as a leader on ECM called A Sun That Never Sets. And the Shapiro 17, a big band out of New York, with an arrangement of Scott Joplin by the band's leader, John Shapiro. That was Solace. It was a feature for Brian Davis on trumpet.
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Thank you for connecting to Jazz After Hours tonight. I'm Jeff Hanley. We just passed the halfway point. We're 2 hours into our time together, but that means two more great hours of new jazz, so I recommend you don't go to bed yet. Coming up in this hour of the show, we'll hear from trumpeter Ambrose Akinmusiri and his new collaboration with guitarist Mary Halverson. Paul Yanomura is back with a re-release of an early 80s album of his. We'll hear from Dave Holland's new box set, and we start off with Sean Mason, his third album as a band leader. New jazz recorded old school. The musicians all in one room to record this new one from Sean Mason called State of the Art. We'll start this hour with an appropriate tune called Nightcap. It's just the trio, Sean Mason on piano, Felix Mosholm on bass, and Domo Branch on drums. You're listening to Jazz After Hours, offering up a nightcap from Sean Mason.

Jazz After Hours. Maybe you're familiar with the Paul Yonamura album First Flight Home, recorded back in 1984. Well, he has reimagined, re-recorded, remastered, and basically put some new mojo into this new version of First Flight Home, and it's really quite a bit different from the original low-key, low-budget record that he released back in the 80s. The saxophonist Lawrence Honda contributed this new tune, Happy Feet, to the record, and that's what we heard there at the end of the set from First Flight Home, a brand new release of some older work from the drummer Paul Yonamura. Trumpeter Ambrose Akinmusiri and guitarist Mary Halverson before that with something written by Mary called Tangled Pretty. The record has the curious name of Slow-Mo Neon Luminate Hoverings. And before that, Sean Mason with a much more straight-ahead title called State of the Art. Nightcap was the tune that featured Sean Mason, Felix Mosholm, and Domo Branch playing piano, bass, and drums on Jazz After Hours. Well, I kind of like this guy Malcolm Strawn from Scotland. He's a trumpet player, and he's played with just about everybody. His music is quite interesting, often with an ensemble called the Haggis Horns. In fact, Malcolm's record label is called Haggis Records. Don't think about it too much. Look on the Bright Side is the name of the new album, and I thought this one was kind of fun for tonight, called Latin Soul Shaker. It's new from Scottish trumpeter Malcolm Strawn on Jazz After Hours.

That one's new from pianist Colin Heshmat on Jazz After Hours. It's called Morning in Midtown, one of my favorite times to be in New York City. Colin Heshmat's band is Colin on piano, Ryo Sasaki on trumpet, Yuma Takagi on bass, and Ben Klinas on drums. That tune comes from the record Elastic Groove. If you're a fan of Dave Holland, this is a good time for you. Dave Holland, in celebration of his 80th birthday, will be releasing a new box set of some of his very interesting recordings on Edition Records, a very special box set and new collection of material put together by Dave and Dave Stapleton, the head of Edition Records. We heard the tune Choir. It's actually the shortest tune on one of the three records in the box set. Freedom Call, Prism Freedom is the name of the record. And we heard the tune Choir that featured Dave Holland playing bass, of course, Kevin Eubanks on guitar, Craig Taborn on keyboards, and Eric Harland on drums. And trumpeter Malcolm Strawn from Scotland did a tune called Latin Soul Shaker with his band on the album called Look on the Bright Side on Jazz After Hours. As we continue on through the night, I'd like to feature an artist who began her career as a classical flute player in Japan, and she crossed into jazz at the recommendation of Frank Wess. And you can hear both sides of Haruna Fukuzawa's music and her inspirations on this new album called Haruna Fukuzawa Plays at the Wrong Time. This is one of my favorite songs, you know it, Spring Can Really Hang You Up the Most, played by Haruna Fukuzawa on flute, with the rest of her band, Steve Wilson, Dave D'Amata, Bill Mooring, and Steve Johns. Here's some very new jazz performed on the flute by Haruna Fukuzawa, next on Jazz After Hours.

0: trio La Lucha. Their album is Tides. That's a tune written by the band's bassist, Alejandro Arenas. The rest of the trio is John C. O'Leary, the pianist, and Mark Feynman, the drummer. We wrapped with La Cochina. Melissa Aldana with A Purpose right before that from her album Echoes of the Inner Prophet. Log Lund, Fabian Almazan, Pablo Manaris, and Kush Abadi making up Melissa's band on that record. The IJO, the Interplay Jazz Orchestra, did a tune you probably recognize called It's Been a Long, Long Time, written by Julie Stein, featuring solos by John Marshall on tenor sax and Chris Donahue on alto from the record Bite Your Tongue. And Haruna Fukuzawa with a very cool version of Spring Can Really Hang You Up the Most from her album Haruna Fukuzawa Plays at the Wrong Time. My name is Jeff Hanley. Here at this time, every weekend night on your public radio and streaming from the Jazz After Hours website, we have one more hour to go, so don't go to bed yet. I'll be back with another hour of Jazz After Hours.
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This is Jazz After Hours. I'm Jeff Hanley. Thanks a lot for staying up so late to hear this great new music. I've got the Mark Turner Quartet coming up in this hour of our show. We've got Craig Taborn's latest. We'll hear also from Scott Rautenberg and his album honoring Oscar Peterson. We start off with Joe Magnarelli. The record is called Decidedly So. It's the latest from the trumpeter and composer. And this is Joe's tune, Jimmy's Blues. Joe on trumpet with trombonist Steve Davis, pianist Jeremy Manassia, bassist Clovis Nicholas, and drummer Rodney Green. Joe Magnarelli's quintet, assembled for his newest album, Decidedly.

That's the first time those three have recorded together, Craig Taborn, Tomeko Reed, and Chez Smith. Their newest album together is called Dream Archives. 2025 MacArthur Fellow Craig Taborn with multi-instrumentalist Chez Smith, who plays drums and vibraphone and percussion and electronics on the new record, Tomeko Reed, cellist, and Craig on a tune called When Kabuya Dances. Jimmy's Blues was written by Joe Magnarelli and performed with his band on the recent record Decidedly So. Steve Davis on trombone, Jeremy Manassia playing piano. On bass, you heard Clovis Nicholas, and the drummer was Rodney Green. Next on Jazz After Hours, a nice long performance from tenor saxophonist Mark Turner and his record called Pattern Master. Jason Palmer on trumpet, Joe Martin on bass, Jonathan Pinson plays drums with Mark Turner on this cool tune called Super Sister from the record Pattern Master.

Professor Scott Rautenberg and his trio, recorded on stage at Merriman's Playhouse for a tribute to Oscar Peterson. That was City Lights by Oscar, performed by Scott along with Michael Santos on bass and Cassius Goins on drums. And our set started off with Mark Turner and his quartet. The tune was Super Sister from Pattern Master, the latest from Mark. Jason Palmer, Joe Martin, Jonathan Pinson, with tenor saxophonist Mark Turner. And it's time for our last set already on Jazz After Hours. Night's gone by fairly quickly. Don't forget the playlist is already posted at the website if you want to check out any of the music I played for you tonight on Jazz After Hours, and for whatever reason, maybe you were standing in front of the refrigerator looking for something to eat, you forgot to note down something. Don't worry about it. Got the playlist already out there for you to check it out and track down the music you like on the show tonight. This new one is called Cycles from Colors of a Journey, the debut album by trumpeter, composer, and arranger Naoya Ogura. This is Cycles, starting off our final set tonight on Jazz After Hours. This is Last Call.

We finished up tonight's Jazz After Hours in Saratoga Springs on Phyla Street. After Hours on Phyla Street is the newest from pianist Chuck Lamb. That was the title track from his newest record. Cornetist Kirk Nufke did No Moon at All with his band, Jay Anderson on bass. Tommy Anderson also plays bass. Adam Nussbaum was the drummer on the record from cornetist Kirk Nufke called Super Blonde. And Nioya Orgura with Cycles. The latest from the trumpeter, composer, and arranger, Mr. Orgura, Colors of a Journey, and Cycles started our final set. My name's Jeff.

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This is Jazz After Hours. My name is Jeff Hanley. Thank you for tuning in or for streaming our show tonight. We are really just getting started. We have 3 more hours of the show left to go, and I have picked out so much music, I don't think I'm ever going to be able to get to all of it before the end of our 4 hours. So we'll jump right into this next one from Bobby Broom. For many years, he played with Sonny Rollins, and sometime before Sonny's death, he released this album called Notes of Thanks. So Sonny was aware of how Bobby Broom felt about him and about his time in the band. Guitarist Bobby Broom with bassist Dennis Carroll and drummer Kobe Watkins on one of the most heavily recorded Sonny Rollins compositions in the jazz repertoire. This is Doxy from Bobby Broom's record Notes of Thanks, honoring Sonny Rollins on Jazz After Hours.

The singer on that one was Joanna Pascal, and the featured alto saxophonist was Todd Bayshore. Members of the Captain Black Big Band, led by Orrin Evans, wrapping up the set with that classic tune written by Peter Nero and Carol Coates called Sunday in New York. I love that one. Before that, the Jan Harbeck Quartet did Airwaves. The tenor saxophonist's latest record is called Conversation. And we heard the musical conversation that included Henrik Gunde on piano, Eska Norlick on bass, and Anders Holm on drums. Airwaves from the Jan Harbeck Quartet. And honoring his former jefe, Sonny Rollins, you heard guitarist Bobby Broom. Dennis Carroll played bass. Kobe Watkins played drums with guitarist Bobby Broom on that tune by Sonny Rollins called Doxy. A while back, maybe even a couple of years now, good friends Eric Alexander and Mike LaDon did an album of duets. The record is called Together, but for some of the recording of that album, they were apart, like this next one, when Mike LaDon sat down at the piano to do a solo version of Lost But Not Forgotten. That's next here on Jazz After Hours. This is pianist Mike LaDon.

That one is quickly rising to the top of my list, my personal fave list for this particular year in Jazz After Hours. Pianist Chris Parker, back in the recording studio after some very serious health issues that kept him away from recording and performing for a while. He came back with a vengeance on this new album, Reunion, great new record featuring his septet, Doug Beavers, Alejandro Aviles, Rob Thomas, Dave Reichenberg, Tony Marino, Marco Marcinko, and Luisito Quintero, along with Chris Parker. The septet, you heard there, playing a tune called Been This Way Before. A very new one from Rob Dixon that just came in this week. Rob Dixon plays tenor and soprano on his new album, Naptown Soul. He went to Indiana to study with the great David Baker and never left. He's there amongst the spectacular Indiana and specifically Indianapolis jazz community, making really great music like that one. The new record's called Naptown Soul, and we heard 4-1. That's a Rob Dixon tune. The guitarist was Dave Stryker. The Hammond organ was played by Sam Frybush. And the drummer was Sleepy Floyd, Richard Floyd. The Rob Dixon group with 4-1 in the middle of the set. And we started off with a beautiful solo piano performance by the very talented Mike LaDon. That was from an album of otherwise duets with his good buddy Eric Alexander. The record is called Together. You heard it here on Jazz After Hours when it first came out, and I thought it might be kind of fun to dig back and pick out that Mike LaDon piano solo, Lost But Not Forgotten. I don't get a chance to play much Scott Joplin music for you on Jazz After Hours, and I think this is a very interesting arrangement of the Scott Joplin tune Solace by John Shapiro and his big band, the Shapiro 17. The trumpet soloist here is Brian Davis. The tune is Solace. The new record from the New York City big band Shapiro 17 is called Best Laid Plans.

What is he doing? I've been asking questions all over town. Where is he? Where can he be? Hoping he can be found. I'm on the loose.

0: That's music by the great Betty Carter, reimagined by singer Samara Joy and her band, Luther Allison, Mikey Migliori, and Evan Sherman. That was a single release by Samara Joy, and it won the Grammy in 2024 for Best Jazz Performance. Emmanuel Wilkins is back with a great new record called Live at the Village Vanguard. This is volume 2 of the recording series. Go Head Get Down is the name of that tune from Emmanuel Wilkins with Micah Thomas, Ryoma Takanaga, and Kweku Sumbri. We heard from Ralph Alessi, a tune called Sweet Spot from his 5th album as a leader on ECM called A Sun That Never Sets. And the Shapiro 17, a big band out of New York, with an arrangement of Scott Joplin by the band's leader, John Shapiro. That was Solace. It was a feature for Brian Davis on trumpet.
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2: 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I'm Peter Sagal. 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
5: I'm Louise Schiavone with these headlines. Efforts to forge a U.S.-Canada trade deal are dead, with both sides blaming each other. Now the two nations are imposing matching 50% tariffs. Treasury Secretary Scott Bessent is expected to announce new aggressive sanctions against Iran tomorrow, which President Trump has called Economic D-Day. Iran is warning any country that participates will be considered an enemy and targeted. Tropical storm Mokay is heading toward Hilo, Hawaii, with strong winds and heavy rain. The Big Island is expected to bear the brunt of the storm. Residents there are still recovering from Hurricane Lala with its wind and flooding damage. I'm Louise Schiavone, NPR News, Washington.

0: That kind of self-doubt is universal, right?
1: Yeah, so the shadow figure, it's recurring throughout the book. And yeah, it's her self-doubt, it's her relentless ambition. And I really wanted to kind of depict this idea of what fuels you. I really like the concept of dirty fuel versus clean fuel. So this shadow figure, it's like this representation of dirty fuel, which is being driven by the shame of not feeling good enough. The shadow figure was never bad. It was a part of her.
0: Yeah. And so much of this book is about dealing with fears and overcoming obstacles. And I know that even this book went through a bunch of iterations. You know, at first it was going to be a series.
1: Yeah, I got the first idea for the book in 2016, when it was the Rio Olympics, 10 years trying to get this story in the hands of people. And yeah, at first it was supposed to be an animated series, but sadly that didn't work out. I decided to, okay, what's the way I can do that? It's a book, a graphic novel. I don't ever think that I will have been able to put a little bit of my family story, the dictatorship trauma in a animated series. So this version, it's really what I wanted to tell.
0: That's Fernanda Frick, author and illustrator of Raise the Bar, out this week. Thank you so much for joining us.
1: Thank you so much for having me.
0: This is Weekend Edition from NPR News. I'm Aisha Roscoe.
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5: 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He spent decades in the theater, tending bar between shows. Now he's up for two Emmys. Also, French-Moroccan novelist Leila Slimani. She writes from her dual perspective as biracial, with members of her family representing the countries of the colonized and the colonizer. 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
6: I'm Louise Schiavone with these headlines. President Trump is changing his approach to Iran in an effort to get that country to agree to his terms for a peace deal. He's now threatening a, quote, economic D-Day, warning there will be a crushing operation of sanctions to cripple Iran financially. In Washington, D.C., today, the roads around the National Mall are lined with concrete barriers and catch fences that mark out the circuit for the Freedom 250 Grand Prix. The National Center for Health Statistics is reporting the rate of adults dying from alcohol use in the U.S. has risen. Among adults 45 and older, the rate of alcohol-induced deaths has increased by about 30% since 2014. I'm Louise Schiavone, NPR News, Washington.

0: whether hot, hungry, young, old. Each one of them got a different fight in them, depending on the season or reason.
1: I think any place where you go interact with the humans, you're going to find nuances like that. And I don't agree with everything that everybody in Oklahoma says or believes, but when I'm with them and I'm reasonable, I actually think that there's more nuance to all of it. And so if I was to say that the thing I want people to know about where I'm from and that world is that we're not all one thing.
2: That's Andrew Patterson. He's the director of The Rivals of Amziah King in theaters now. Thank you so much for joining us.
1: Loved it. Thank you.
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2: 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I'm Aisha Roscoe.
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11: As I say these words, the aircraft carrier USS Abraham Lincoln is heading home. After an extended deployment that put it in the news, I'm guessing you might have seen some of the coverage. Their time at sea was extended to over 9 months, taking a toll on the crew. There were reported food shortages, resupply issues, exhaustion that comes from months at sea with no break at all. Stars and Stripes and Navy Times reported sailors attempting to jump overboard, though other journalists were unable to get that confirmed. What is life on this kind of Navy ship like during this kind of deployment? Well, years ago, we did an episode of our show on an aircraft carrier during a war in the same waters the Lincoln was in, the Arabian Sea. This is just a few months after September 11th. We were on the USS Stennis. They were dropping bombs in Afghanistan in the early stages of that war. And on that show, you really get a sense of the drudgery of so many of the jobs and also just how dangerous some of the jobs are. Is a very vivid picture. And so today, with the crew of the Lincoln in mind, we thought we would play you that hour. It is, I have to say, a surprisingly entertaining episode. We saw many things that surprised us, starting with the interview that kicked off the hour. Let's just jump in.
12: My name is Creavon Scott. Just filling up the vending machines.
13: Is that your full-time job?
12: Yes.
13: It's your full-time job?
12: Yeah. Filling up vending machines all day for 12 hours.
11: A few weeks ago, This American Life producers Alex Bloomberg, Wendy Doerr, and I flew halfway around the world to spend some time on the USS John C. Stennis. Stennis is one of two aircraft carriers that are launching jet fighters.

0: Special thanks today to Vice Admiral James Zortman, who at the time that we recorded the show in 2002 ran Carrier Group 7 for the Navy, and to the Public Affairs Office and Navy journalists who showed us around the Stennis, Barbara Mendoza, Jeff Gorel, Cheeto Peplar, and David Michael Ross. 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Thanks, as always, to our program's co-founder, Mr. Tori Malatia, who describes his personal life these days this way.
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5: 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I'm Manoush Zomorodi. Coming up.
13: A lot of creators are just incentivized to come up with new words or use trendy language because the algorithm sees that language as metadata. 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
14: Live from NPR News in Washington, I'm Amy Held. A trade war is upending decades of free trade between the U.S. and Canada. Here's Canadian Prime Minister Mark Carney.
15: You're at war when you get attacked. We got attacked.
14: He spoke Saturday as President Trump's 50% tariffs on roughly $20 billion worth of Canadian imports kicked in. No new trade talks are scheduled after collapsing Friday. Carney is promising in-kind tariffs on U.S. products starting September 8th. A federal judge says the Trump administration acted illegally when it stopped processing immigrant visas for citizens of 75 countries, including Afghanistan, Brazil, and Yemen. NPR's Michael Copley reports the State Department has said applicants from those countries were likely to need public assistance if they ever came to the U.S.
16: U.S. District Judge Jeanette Vargas struck down the Trump administration's visa ban in part because she said it discriminated on the basis of nationality, in violation of federal immigration law. Under the Immigration and Nationality Act, consular officers are barred from issuing visas to people who are unlikely to be able to support themselves in the U.S., but that determination has to be made on a case-by-case basis. Judge Vargas said the visa ban overrode the discretion of consular officers. The judge also set aside any visa denials that were based solely on the ban. Neither the State Department nor the White House immediately responded to a request for comment. Michael Copley, NPR News.
14: Hawaii is contending with yet another big storm. Tropical Storm Mokay is bringing heavy rainfall to the Big Island today, with the risk of life-threatening flooding and mudslides. It's affecting

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0: From WHYY in Philadelphia, this is Fresh Air Weekend. I'm Tanya Mosley in Los Angeles. Today, Colman Domingo. He's nominated for 2 Emmy Awards this year for 2 very different roles in the Netflix comedy The Four Seasons and in the final season of HBO's Euphoria. Also, we hear from French-Moroccan writer Leila Slimani. She writes from her dual perspective as biracial, with members of her family representing the countries of the colonized and the colonizer. Plus, rock critic Ken Tucker looks back at the soundtrack of the 1976 film Sparkle, sung by Aretha Franklin. That's coming up on Fresh Air Weekend. First, the news.
1: Live from NPR News in Washington, I'm Amy Held. Middle East oil exporters are racing to build pipelines to bypass the Strait of Hormuz, where shipping has stalled amid the U.S.-Iran war launched in February. NPR's Jane Raff reports.
2: U.S. Treasury Secretary Scott Bessent says the Strait of Hormuz will become irrelevant in the next 2 years as new pipelines are built. But that's not how energy analysts see it.
3: Irrelevant is way too strong and overstated.
2: That's Robert McNally, a former energy advisor in President George W. Bush's administration. He and others say it will take several years for the biggest projects in Saudi Arabia and Iraq to be finished, and that pipelines will still be in firing range of Iran. And they say pipelines won't solve the problem of transporting liquid natural gas or shipping commodities such as fertilizer, where disruptions have already led to higher global food prices. Jane Araf, NPR News, Amman.
1: The effects of artificial intelligence on learning are still largely unclear, but Education Secretary Linda McMahon says with guardrails, AI can be a useful tool.
4: I have seen it work so well in the introductions that I've seen.
1: McMahon speaking there to CNN, and as technology plays a bigger role in the classroom, the Education Department has issued guidance for teachers, including preserving human-centered teaching. In Nevada, around 14,000 homes in the Reno area have been forced to evacuate as a brush fire has grown to more than 10,000 acres and approaches city center. Reno's mayor says some structures have already burned. Richard Edwards, fire chief of Truckee Meadows Fire and Rescue, says others may be forced to flee the Hawk Fire and should prepare.
5: Make sure to have your important documents, your medications, your pets, clothing, everything ready to go.
1: Some 400 firefighters are battling the blaze that's being fueled by high winds and dry vegetation. Today marks 100 days since the Ebola outbreak was declared in the Democratic Republic of Congo. Michael Koloki reports Doctors Without Borders is warning the disease is still spreading at an alarming rate.
6: In a statement, Doctors Without Borders said that many people are dying from the disease without

0: receiving medical care, adding that areas outside Congo's Ituri province, the epicenter of the outbreak, have witnessed a rapid rise in infection cases. According to the aid agency, Ebola treatment centers in the Central African nation urgently require healthcare workers who are trained to deal with the disease. Meanwhile, the Director General of the World Health Organization, Tedros Ghebreyesus, has called for increased surveillance of the disease and improved access to healthcare among affected communities as part of efforts to contain the outbreak. For NPR News, I'm Michael Kaloki in Nairobi.
1: This is NPR News. Europe is heating faster than anywhere on Earth, and it's helping feed wildfires this summer, including in former battlegrounds. As Villa Marx reports, that's unearthing a potentially deadly threat.
2: Occasionally, in towns and cities that once faced heavy bombardments during World War II, construction teams unearth decades-old ordinances that require bomb disposal specialists to close off entire neighborhoods to safely remove them. But in recent months, with sustained high temperatures and raging fires across the landscapes of Western Europe, rusty bombs and mines that date from the 1910s through the Cold War now further threaten the lives of firefighters as they work to beat back the flames. As the fires clear out scrub and brush that long helped bury old munitions, the bombs sometimes ignite. Blasts have so far been reported from southwest France to northeast Germany. No one has been injured. For NPR News, I'm Willem Marx.
1: For Americans aged 45 and older, the rate of dying from alcohol use is up by about 30% since 2014, according to new federal data. It peaked in 2021, but today's rate is still higher than pre-pandemic. Deaths are around 2.5 times higher in men, but they're up in women, too. Gallup says overall, Americans are drinking at record low levels, just over 50%, as younger Americans say they are much less likely to consume alcohol. It's day two of the World Humanoid Robot Games in Beijing as China aims to showcase its dominance in advanced robotics. So far, organizers say the robots have broken 2 human records in the 100-meter dash and the high jump. Others have been less successful, tripping, falling, breaking apart, even catching on fire. This is NPR News.
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4: This is Fresh Air Weekend. I'm Tanya Mosley. My guest today, Coleman Domingo, is nominated for 2 Emmy Awards this year for 2 very different performances. In the Netflix comedy, The Four Seasons, he plays Danny, one half of a long married couple who vacation each year with their oldest friends. Danny is funny, vain, impeccably dressed, and now in his 50s, confronting a question he thought he'd settled long ago, whether he wants to become a father. And in the final season of HBO's Euphoria, Domingo returns as Ali, a man in long-term recovery who has spent the series trying to help Rue, played by Zendaya, stay alive. Domingo won an Emmy for that role in 2022, and this year he's nominated again for his performance in the series finale. It's the latest chapter and a remarkable stretch for Domingo, whose rise in Hollywood came after decades in the theater. He started in regional productions in San Francisco, then moved to New York, where he performed on Broadway, won an Obie, was nominated for a Tony and an Olivier, and wrote and directed his own plays. In his 40s, Hollywood caught up with him, and since then he's had a steady run of roles, an Emmy, and back-to-back Oscar nominations for the film Rustin and Sing Sing. Just this year, he played Joe Jackson in the biopic Michael, and had a role in Steven Spielberg's Disclosure Day, and hosted Saturday Night Live, and just last month, Jimmy Kimmel.
5: Welcome to Jimmy Kimmel Live. I'm your guest host, Coleman Domingo. I'm so happy to be here with all of you. We're going to have some fun this week. Just think of me as Jimmy if he had better clothes and Zendaya's phone number.
4: Coleman Domingo, welcome back to Fresh Air.
6: Thank you so much, Tanya. I appreciate it.
4: That was such a delight to see you on Jimmy Kimmel. Mm. Every summer he has guest hosts who come in, and you were in the rotation. And you were in the rotation for just about a whole week.
6: Yeah, for a whole week. And it was great. It was like the week of a lifetime. It was so much fun. And, you know, I love that things are coming to me right now, like opportunities to do things I've never done before. Like, I've never hosted a late night show. But I love the idea of looking at myself the way someone else sees me. And if Jimmy thought that I could do it, I thought, well, let me try. Mm. But the first thing I do is I go into deep research. I went back and looked at old Jack Parr shows.
7: Oh, you did? You went in.
6: Oh, yeah. Johnny Carson. I looked at the greats, and I wanted to figure out how did they do it and what was their style and what would my style be?
7: Yeah. Well, congratulations
6: on
7: your Emmy nominations and on being able to host Jimmy Kimmel Live.
6: Thank you.
7: The Four Seasons is such a fun watch. And it's about three couples, old friends who vacation together for decades, and what happens to the group when those marriages start to shift, which happens with everyone's relationship. This season, your character, Danny, he's dealing with several issues within his own marriage. And he and his husband, Claude, have been talking about having a child. And Claude he's basically having second thoughts. And so I actually want to play a scene. In this scene, Danny has just come from one of those conversations with his partner, and he's confiding in his best friend, Kate, played by Tina Fey, while they look at a beach home that is for sale. Let's listen.
8: Okay, 655 Ocean Lane. Wow. I mean, the wallpaper is Midwest funeral home, but the house! If we were smart, we would buy it and turn it into a bed and breakfast.
9: Oh, I'm in. I will retire early and run it, and then when our husbands die...
8: Claude, botched facelift, Jack perforated rectum from too many unnecessary colonoscopies.
9: We'll live here together.
8: Can we do it now? Claude's pissing me off.
9: Oh, is it because of his bonnet?
8: The surrogate asked if we were still interested, but now all of a sudden, Claude thinks that we're too old.
9: Oof. I mean, I get it.
8: No, he's supposed to say you're not too old, and how dare he?
9: I'm sorry, you are very young. You told me who SZA was.
8: Do I know for sure if we should do it? No, but I do know we can't keep talking about it. We're either never going to do it, or we're going to become two Tony Randalls who feed our baby applesauce that we also eat.
9: Okay, if you're really having trouble making a decision, my therapist has a book.
8: Absolutely not.
9: Called The Three Magic Questions.
8: I'll kill you in your sleep.
9: It really helped me decide whether I should do Invisalign for a third time. I decided, possibly at a later date.
8: There's nothing to decide. At this point, we just need to push through.
9: Yes, you could push through, or you could seriously consider Claude's concerns. Like, is this right for both of you?
8: Hi, Brenda. We are definitely still interested.
9: What are you doing?
8: I'm pushing through.
7: That was my guest, Colman Domingo, in the Netflix series, The Four Seasons. Throughout that entire clip, you kept laughing at all the different points.
6: Oh, my God. Danny is so acerbic. My gosh, he's like an altered universe me. I think.
7: Listen, in what way?
6: Yeah. I don't know. He's just really pointed and funny. He's really a creation that I really, really love. I love the way the writers write for him. Yeah.
7: Did you have a hand in it, though?
6: The funny thing is, no. I would say the thing that I have a hand in, when I first met with Tina Fey to talk about this character.
7: Because she's the creator.
6: Yeah, she's the creator of this. Yeah, she and Lang Fisher and Tracy Wakefield. They wanted to bring together a group of people that they understood, you know, based on the 1981 Alan Alda film. Mm-hmm. But to really make it modern and fun and warm and make sure that this couple in particular, it's one of the, you know, central couples as well. This couple should feel like a couple that I understand. And I knew the thing that I told Tina was, here's a same-sex loving couple that are really in very heteronormative environments. Like these couples are having issues like everyone else, but they're also very spirited and very much who they are.
7: This is an ensemble of comedy veterans. Mm-hmm. Tina Fey and Will Forte, they came up through SNL, as we know. Steve Carell through Second City. Cary Kinney-Silver through Reno 911. And that is largely improvised. And you have done some comedy.
6: Yeah.
7: But you have come from some serious places. You come from the theater, you know?
6: Very much.
7: Did that make for any interesting dynamics on the set?
6: Well, the thing is, when I first got the invitation to be a part of it, I thought, for a second, I thought, well, why me in particular? Like, I'm not really known for comedy. But I think that what Tina and the rest of the gang could tell is that I'm willing and I'm game. but I hadn't relied on those comedic chops in a long time. Mm-hmm. So to lean into that was something, it felt new and fresh again for me, especially this late in my career, where the idea of doing a half-hour comedy was a challenge.
10: Yeah.
6: I wanted to see if I could do it more than anything.
7: I can just imagine, though, being with all of those funny men and women. Did it feel good when they laughed at the stuff you said, you know?
6: You know, it does. But the funny thing is about funny people, and I tell you this, they will, and I wonder if they would say this about themselves. They don't naturally laugh when something's funny because they're like mad scientists. They almost look at the math of it. And
7: they're dissecting it.
6: That's good. I wonder how that happened. You did this. You turned on this line. You blah, blah, blah. You gave a pause. You gave a beat. Most comedians I know are very serious people. Mm. And also, they're also a bit shy. I would say this, Tina's very shy. I would say Steve Carell's very shy.
10: Mm.
6: But they know how to get the thing done, like mathematicians.
10: Mm-hmm.
6: They look at it in that framework, which I think is fascinating.
7: You actually directed an episode.
6: Yeah, this season and last
7: season.
6: This season
7: and last season. Mm-hmm. Lang Fisher, one of the three co-creators of the show, said that when you directed the episode Ultimate Frisbee, she watched you cry in a scene you were in while directing another actor through his own tears, going back into that character you were in to keep crying, all while still watching whether the background performer meets its steps. And that seems like an extraordinary amount of work to hold all at once.
6: It is. And I don't know if everyone's brain is meant for that, but I feel like I have one of those brains. I can manage a lot, which is why I've always been a director since I started in the theater, because I can handle a lot of frisbees up in the air at the same time.
7: Where does that come from? I know you're hyper-organized.
6: I'm hyper-organized, but also maybe that's it. I'm well-prepared and planned so I can be loose and free. But my mind has always been on everything. I think it starts with the way I came into this industry, which was learning by going to rehearsals I wasn't even in. I would go and sit into rehearsals, like when I was 21 years old in San Francisco. And
7: play
6: I would
7: rehearsals.
6: Yeah, and play rehearsals. And I would watch, and I would watch all departments and what was going on. So I had a handle of everything. So I'm never just focused, solely as an actor or as a writer or a director. I'm looking at the whole picture at all times. So I know I can manage that. So I think that that's what my brain naturally does.
7: What made you want to do that? I'm thinking about a young Coleman. You could have just been focused on, I want to act. I want to be on the stage, or I want to write. I want to be a screenplay writer. But for you to say, I'm going to, on my free time, step into someone else's rehearsal and dissect it.
6: I'm just very curious about all of it. It's always been that way for me. And I think I was a very curious kid. Mm. And I knew that, listen, I come from a very humble place. I come from inner city West Philadelphia, where, you know, a lot of blue collar folks. I was the first in my family to go to college. And I knew that my power was in learning and in education, and learn as much as you can and get as much as you can from every situation. So you name it, whatever show I'm on, I can't just go in there just as an actor. I will always end up as a director and a producer, you name it, because I have that interest.
10: Mm-hmm.
6: Not everyone has that. There's some people very singular, and that's also fine. But I know that, like, when I did the show Fear the Walking Dead, I started as number 9 on the call sheet, ended in number 2, and a director and a producer.
10: Mm-hmm.
6: You know, so for me, even with 4 seasons, I love the fact that I'm a director in that show, because I feel like I understand it and I can give something to it. Mm-hmm. You know, I understand the actors that I'm working with, mostly comedians, who I sort of help usher them to go to the, you know, more dramatic places, and it surprises them where they're able to go. And I love that. I love that, you know, because I know I have that facility to do that and help bring the best out of my cast.
4: 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If you're just joining us, my guest is award-winning actor Coleman Domingo. I'm Tanya Mosley, and this is Fresh Air Weekend.
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12: I was in daycare. 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It turns out I had perfect pitch, so I could translate the melodies in my head into the piano. My teacher told my mom, and that exact day is when I started piano lessons.
13: 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Hear how that story turned out for this teenager next time on From the Top.
4: This is Fresh Air Weekend. I'm Tanya Mosley. Let's get back to my conversation with Colman Domingo. He's up for two Emmys this year for the Netflix comedy The Four Seasons and for the final season of HBO's Euphoria. He's also been nominated for back-to-back Academy Awards for Rustin and for Sing Sing.
14: In 2024, you play Divine G in the film Sing Sing, for which you were nominated for an Academy Award. And it is about a group of men incarcerated at Sing Sing Prison who put together a play. And it's based on a real program there called Rehabilitation Through the Arts. And your company, Edith Productions, which is named after your mother,
6: yeah,
14: helped finance and produce this film. What was it that made you say, I've got to go all in? I've got to put my whole self in it, my money, my time.
6: Everything.
14: And act in it.
6: I got this really incredible opportunity from Greg Quidar and Clint Bentley, the director and producer of Sing Sing. They were putting together something that really, there was no script. And it was just an article, an old article they had about this program. They sent me that and they said, we've been trying to make a film about this program in some way, but not about the program. But it should just be about people. And then the idea of inviting former incarcerated men to be a part of it, who went through this program called Rehabilitation Through the Arts,
14: yeah,
6: that started in Sing Sing, where you have theater professionals, they come in and they teach the incarcerated men theater games,
14: yeah,
6: and put on plays.
14: Mm-hmm.
6: And they found that doing that, and it was all, you know, organized by the inmates, they find by doing that, it helped these guys get more in touch with their feelings, exhibit a bit more empathy. It became a tool to help them in process while they were on the inside. And then the recidivism rate was less than 6%.
14: Of those who had gone through the program.
6: Of those who had gone through the program, which I thought was extraordinary. So based on all of that, I thought, I would love to be a part of this.
14: Divine G, your character, who's a real person, in running this theater program, it's his entire world. And I want to play a scene where he's at his clemency hearing because he's at a moment where he's up for potentially being released from prison. And he's trying to explain what the program has meant to him. And one of the commissioners isn't buying it. She wants to know whether she's watching a performance. Let's listen.
15: You've been involved in numerous programs. It's too long a list for me to go through, but I do have a question about the theater program. You've been involved in that many years, have you not?
16: Yes. Yes, ma'am. I am a founding member of this program. It's something I'm very proud of.
15: And what part do you play in this program? Actor? Director?
16: Well, we all do a few things. I'm on what is called the steering committee. We make a lot of decisions for how it operates. And from time to time, I do act, like we all do. And it's been a program that was established to help the population with management skills. And it's turned into something a bit more, wonderful, because it helps people get more in touch with their feelings and able to process and actually move through and truly get some rehabilitation.
15: So are you acting at all during this interview?
16: Absolutely not. I truly hope that you can understand that I've been very sincere I know how meaningful this is. I would never, actually, that's not the intention of acting. Acting is just a, you know, process.
15: I read about the program. It's a good program.
14: That is my guest, Colman Domingo, as Divine G in the film Sing Sing.
6: Yeah, the clemency officer is played by the great Sharon Washington.
14: Thank you, yes.
6: Who is one of my dearest friends. And so I was able to populate the film with just a couple actors who are actually professional actors who can help anchor these moments. And so when this scene comes up, I thought we need that voice of someone who is the system. And in particular, I think it was written as sort of a white male. And I brought the idea of Gray Queedar up. I'm like, I think it should be a black woman. Mm. Because no one knows that a black woman, when she's in a position of authority in that way, she's got to be more system because there are more eyes on her. So she almost had to be a bit more removed and be the system. And I thought that's also a complicated story. That's a story within a story of the demands put on black women.
14: You know, one of the things also about that performance that came up for me is like, oh, okay, it's you in front of, you're having to display yourself in the same way. It's not the same thing, but similar to the audition process where you have to stand up before people and they have to judge you. And my goodness, early in your career, you did this so much. You
6: all the time.
14: I think I read here that you were auditioning in your 40s as many as 8 times a week,
6: yeah.
14: Still bartending, and you weren't working. And there is one day when you received a phone call where you decided that, like, I'm done.
6: I was exhausted from the output that I've been putting in for years in this industry and the gains that I've had, many, many gains. By the time I went to the West End in London, I was performing the Scottsboro Boys and I had an Olivier nomination and I was doing work that I thought was impactful and important. And then I would go back to New York and then I would just, like, be pounding the pavement again, almost like getting roles that I felt like didn't match what I can give. Mm. I didn't have a lot of access or real agency. So, and then I had like countless auditions that were sort of meaningless or felt like we're just going into the void. No one was seeing my tapes. And I was just really exhausted to the point where I just sort of broke down. I was at the gym and I'll never forget this. I just like started sobbing after this one other huge no.
14: You received a phone call, yeah.
6: Yeah, I received a phone call from my agent about, you know, everybody needs a yes. And I was like, well, this is my yes. Mm-hmm. I had like 8 auditions this week. I need a yes. My finances need a yes. Yeah. My husband needs a yes. Yeah. My soul needs a yes. And literally she called me up and she just said, everyone loved you. Producers loved you. Directors loved you. It was an audition for Boardwalk Empire.
14: Boardwalk Empire.
6: Yes. And it was to play a maitre d' or something, a show host or something at Chalky's Bar, played by Michael K. Williams. But it was his bar. And I thought, well, this has to be the one. I can see myself in this world. This is great.
14: Yes.
6: They need a song and dance man. I sang, I danced. I wore the tuxedo in the audition. They all loved me. And then she said, but a researcher raised his hand and said, well, you know, all maitre d's and hosts at that time were light-skinned. And it wasn't even about the light-skinned part of it. That's not what I was angry about. I literally yelled into the phone. I said, they knew what I looked like before I got there. Mm-hmm. I feel like everyone's effing with me. Mm-hmm. And people didn't respect the time or energy that an artist put into something. I thought like, well, this business is going to kill me. Mm-hmm. It's going to break my heart. And my heart was getting very broken. So I was making steps to leave. And then my angel, one of my best friends, Daniel Breaker, he says, who's an extraordinary actor in his own right. We started in Passing Strange together on Broadway. Mm. He said, you know, my manager has been wanting to meet with you for years. I'm like, oh, no, I don't want that anymore. I'm good. He said, just meet with them. I was like, fine. And I went into this meeting and I was as begrudging as possible. I had my arms folded. I know it. I was not the effervescent me. Mm-hmm. I was like, this is what I do. This is what I've done. I could do this. I don't know. You tell me. They said, oh. We'd love to work with you. I said, well, okay, well, how about this? Why don't we give it 6 months and we'll see where we go. Within 6 months, I booked Fear the Walking Dead and another series. And then I chose Fear the Walking Dead. And that show gave me a new footing in my career. I had a steady job on television. It gave me some more financial stability. It gave me a character that I was pouring myself into. I became a director on that show and a producer on that show. Mm. And I had more footing and I had more I had that yes to keep going.
14: Well, you're definitely in your harvest stage right now. And you're so busy. You have so many projects and you have so many projects ahead. Mm. Do you feel like you're in a rush to get as much done as possible? You brought up your age many times during our conversation.
6: You know, I bring up my age sort of as a lovely marker because I really love being in my 50s. I never knew that that would be the case.
14: That you would love it because we were told.
6: I love it. Yeah, you know, people are told, like, oh, you're getting older or whatever. I'm like, no, I feel like it's so cool. And it's so good, you know, so I think that I'm not rushing. The funny thing is I feel like, listen, I've told people this and they don't believe it. I said, I'm going to do a lot more between now and about, I'm saying to about 61, 62. And then I'm going to live a bit softer in a way because I feel like I've been building so much. I think that maybe I'm curious about evolving. So I don't feel like that I'm rushing anything. I feel like if anything right now, I'm taking more time. And being really, I'm being very conscious about time with people. Sometimes I have to rethink because I will say yes first. And then I'll have to reset and say, do I really want to do that?
14: Mm-hmm. And that's what you can do when you're in your 50s.
6: When you're 50s, you're like, I can do that because I'm fine with myself. And I'm not responsible about the way a person feels about it either. Someone told me that, which is very cool.
14: Yeah.
6: But she was 60 and she told me this. She said, she was taking me around this plantation actually in Georgia. And we were talking about life. And she says, you know, how old are you? I said, oh, I'm 50, whatever it was. And she says, oh, she said, you're in your storytelling season. I said, oh, yeah? She said, yeah, when you turn about 60 like me, you move into your truth-telling season. I said, what's that? She says, well, if you don't want to do something, you just say no. I said, just no? She said, "Not. You don't have a qualifier? No, but." She says, no, because it's not my responsibility. But when I make another person feel, if I say it with love, but I'm honoring myself with love and grace, I say no. And that's it. So I think I decided to move into that chapter a little earlier. So
14: right. It's now the new 60 is the new 54.
6: It's the new 50 and 54 and to be in the truth-telling season.
14: Well, Coleman Domingo, this has been such a pleasure. Thank you so much.
6: You're so very welcome, Tanya. This has really been wonderful. Thank you.
4: Coleman Domingo is nominated for 2 Emmys for his performance in Euphoria and the 4 Seasons. Sparkle is a movie from 1976 about a girl group based loosely on the Supremes. The film wasn't a huge hit, but it had a devoted cult following. And rock critic Ken Tucker says its soundtrack is a neglected classic. Aretha Franklin sings all of the songs on the album, which was written and produced by Curtis Mayfield. Ken thinks it includes some of Franklin's finest performances. And now, on its 50th anniversary, he offers a fresh appreciation of Sparkle.

The movie Sparkle follows the troubles and triumphs of a trio of singers trying to make it in the soul music world of the 1960s. Released in 1976, Sparkle was the film debut of Irene Cara, who'd become a big star 4 years later in the movie Fame. The movie was only a modest success, and what now seems most impressive about Sparkle are Curtis Mayfield's songs, as sung by Aretha Franklin.

That's Look Into Your Heart, a dreamy ballad powered by Aretha's passionate singing. As is true of every song here, Franklin is holding nothing back. She's pouring as much of herself into these Curtis Mayfield compositions as she did in the staggeringly great series of hit singles she made for Atlantic Records in the late 60s. For me, Sparkle's high point is Mayfield's 5-minute production of Hooked on Your Love. It begins as a smooth, medium-tempo tune with Aretha's vocal gliding atop a glittering string section and backup vocals by the Kitty Hawkins Singers.

Then, deeper into it, Franklin gives a demonstration of the song's title, how being hooked, addicted to love, becomes an intense craving. Aretha's gospel-rooted, passionate shouting turns out to be the perfect way to convey this ecstatic obsession.

Aretha gives another fantastic performance on the album's first single, a moody, sexy number called Something He Can Feel. The song went to number one on the R&B chart, but stalled at 28 on the Billboard pop chart. The album itself barely cracked the top 20, and only briefly at that. This is what I mean about Sparkle being such an underrated achievement for both Franklin and Mayfield.

0: As I said earlier, Sparkle wasn't a smash in 1976, but it developed an intense cult following that has reverberations. I don't think it's a coincidence, for instance, that Dreamgirls, a far bigger success in 1981, bears a striking resemblance to Sparkle. Sparkle was remade in 2012, starring Jordan Sparks and Whitney Houston, and was a modest hit. But the collaboration between Aretha Franklin and Curtis Mayfield transcends the movie. It stands on its own as a rich, risk-taking collection that deserves a reevaluation in 20th century pop music history.
1: Ken Tucker looked back at the 50th anniversary of the Sparkle soundtrack, sung by Aretha Franklin. Coming up, we hear from French Moroccan novelist Leila Slimani. She writes from her dual perspective as biracial, with members of her family representing the countries of the colonized and the colonizer. This is Fresh Air Weekend.
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1: This is Fresh Air Weekend. I'm Tanya Mosley. Terry has our next interview. Here she is.
5: You probably won't recognize the name of my guest, novelist Leila Slimani, so I'll start by telling you about her place in the literary world. She won France's highest literary award, the Goncourt Prize. She was the chair of the judges for the International Booker Prize. That's Britain's highest literary award for fiction written in the English language. The international version is for fiction translated into English. When Emmanuel Macron was the French president, he wanted to appoint Slimani Minister of Culture. She declined, but accepted the position as his representative to French-speaking countries. Slimani is Moroccan, but completed her education in France, where she continues to live. She's written a trilogy of novels inspired by three generations of her family. Her father served as Morocco's Minister of Economics in the late 70s and became a bank president. Her mother was one of the first women doctors in Morocco. Her family is a doorway into larger issues of colonial and post-colonial Morocco, like government oppression, women's rights, the tensions between Muslims and Christians, and sexual criminalization. You risk imprisonment if you have sex and you're single, gay or lesbian, or engage in adultery. Slimani wrote a nonfiction book exploring the impact of that law on women's lives, and it figures into her new novel, too. The complete trilogy is now published in English in the U.S. The final volume, her latest book, is titled I'll Take the Fire. Leila Slimani, welcome to Fresh Air. I'm guessing that you wrote a trilogy based in part on your family because the generations of your family reveal so much about colonialism, race, gender, religion, sexuality, parenthood, siblings. Is that right?
6: Yes, it is, of course. And I think I decided to write this trilogy also because I've always had the feeling that literature was maybe the only way of doing justice to people like people from my family, people with a mixed race heritage and with a very complex identity, because I found it very difficult for me to explain to others who I was. When I was in France and I was explaining that I was Moroccan, but also French, that I was raised in a very complex and multilingual family, people would not really understand my identity. And it was the same in Morocco, where people would look at me as very francophone or very Western. And I was always frustrated about that. I wanted to do justice to them and I thought that the only way was to write a novel and to write a trilogy, because I really needed also to understand where all this comes from. And for me, all this comes from the relationship between my grandmother, who was French, and my grandfather, who was Moroccan.
5: In the third novel of the trilogy, the parents believe in free speech and the rights of women, but they warn their daughters, that's not true here in Morocco. You have to be careful about what you say. Don't reveal who's had sex outside of marriage. Don't say who's had an abortion or who's gay or who isn't a good Muslim. Did you grow up with that contradiction in your family? Did your parents believe in free speech, in the rights of women, but also warn you to be on your best behavior outside?
6: Yeah, absolutely. I was raised like this. In my house, in the bubble of my family, we would say whatever we wanted to say. And my parents, they would even encourage us to be free and to read whatever we wanted to read, to watch any kind of movies. They would talk about equality between men and women. They were not believers, and they would not follow the rules of Islam. They would not do Ramadan or things like this. They would drink alcohol. So in the bubble of the house, we were very liberal, very free. But at the same time, as you said, they would always tell us, but outside, you have to shut up. Outside, you have to be afraid of the Islamists, because maybe if you talk about drinking alcohol, they can become violent. So you have to hide everything you are. You have to hide everything you think. And to be really honest, when I was a teenager, I hated my parents for that. I judged them very harshly because I thought that they were hypocrites and I thought that they were cowards. And, you know, when I was writing the book, my own son is now 15 years old, and I put myself in the shoes of my parents, and I thought, yeah, of course, if I was in the same situation, I think I would act the same. My mother was not a coward, she was a mother. So she was in a very difficult situation where claiming and defending what she thought and what she believed in could have very, very dangerous consequences. So now I can understand. And now, of course, I can forgive her and forgive them for that.
5: In the novel, the mother is a gynecologist. In real life, your mother was among the first women doctors, but she was an otolaryngologist, basically like a high-level ear, nose, and throat doctor.
6: Exactly.
5: What was she up against as one of the first women doctors?
6: My mother was an excellent doctor. You know, when I go, it's very funny because when I go to Morocco and I walk in Rabat with her, she is the most famous of the of the couple. And she's always making fun of me, saying, you know, in France, people recognize you and you're famous there, but here it's me. She's an old woman now, but you can see how much respect people have for her, because my mother, she would take everyone, every patient, the one who could pay and the one who could not pay. My mother had a very high vision of medicine. For her, it was really like a moral duty. I remember as a child, she could stay very, very late to take care of people. And every night she would come back and tell us about people, tell us about poverty, about injustice, and tell us also about the body, physicality. And I think that's why body is so important in my work, because at a very young age, I understood that, of course, we are made of our mind, our voice, our values, and all this, and our social class. But first and at the end, we are just a body that is going to suffer and that is going to die.
5: What did she teach you about women's equality?
6: My mother, first of all, she told us at a very young age, because I have two sisters, the first thing that she said and that she repeated years after years after years was that you have to be independent financially, never depend on a man. So you have to study, and you have to find a job and make your own money and never have as a dream to marry someone who is rich and who is going to take care of you. And the second thing is knowledge. My mother always said the first weapon of a woman is knowledge. The more book you read, the freer you are.
5: What did you see relating to women's rights in the world outside your home?
6: Oh, horrible things. But even in my home, the first inequality that was absolutely horrible. And I suppose it has a link with my job is the inequality of reading and writing. A lot of women around me when I was young, they couldn't read or write. And they, in a way, I had the feeling when I was 6, 7 years old and I was beginning to write my name and to read books, and I would see my grandmother and I would see my nanny and women around me who were in the dark. And it was difficult for them to understand their rights. It was difficult for them to travel. So the first inequality was
5: they were illiterate.
6: Yeah. And the second thing was when I was a little bit older, when I was a teenager, I began to understand first that I didn't have exactly the same right as men, because when I wanted to do something, very often people would answer to me, no, it's not for women, it's for men. You want to go in a cafe and sit on a terrace? No, it's not for women. If you wear a certain skirt, if you smoke outside, if you dress in a certain way or put makeup, people will immediately judge you and say, oh, no, that behavior, it's the behavior of a whore. So just having a body of a woman was giving at that time the opportunity for other people to judge you. And I was very frustrated about that. And then also I witnessed a lot of injustice. Friends of my mother who would be repudiated by their husband, who would lose the custody of their children. The situation was very violent. I remember that my mother telling me, okay, if you go in front of a judge and you need someone for a testimony, a woman would only value the half of a man. If you need two people to testify, you need two men or four women. So I was really outraged by that. That's me. I was only half of a man.
5: So did you follow your parents' advice and not speak out in public against the second-class status or the no status
6: no.
5: of women?
6: No, I always spoke out, and my parents were always very, very afraid that something would happen to me. But you know, it's something that I always found very mysterious and something I like to write about, the mystery of freedom. Why in a family you have one person sometimes who is a rebel, someone who doesn't accept the norms, who doesn't accept the rules. And I was this kind of young girl. And when I was maybe 7 or 8 years old, I had a fight with my father. I did something and he yelled at me and I answered him. And he said, you don't answer your father. And I said, it's my mouth. And I say, whatever I want. In French, I said, c'est ma bouche. And then it was my nickname for a very long time. My father used to call me c'est ma bouche because I was always speaking out. And it was impossible for me to shut up or to silence. When I was feeling something or when I was really, I had a very strong feeling of injustice, and it was something that really destroyed me. And that's how I think I began to write, because I was always telling my grandmother, it's so unfair, it's so unfair. And one day she said, you know, yeah, it's unfair, and life is unfair, and you will see and you will understand. So maybe write about this, and maybe you can resolve, or you can try to correct this injustice through writing.
5: One of the things you've written about through your fiction and through a nonfiction book is the issue of being sexually active in Morocco, where sex outside of marriage is illegal and comes along with a prison sentence. I mean, there's really serious consequences. So that means if you're single, if you're having sex outside of your marriage, if you're gay or lesbian, if the police discover you and you're not successful in paying them off, or if somebody kind of rats you out, you can go to jail. How long has that law been on the books?
6: Since colonization, actually, it's a law that was written by the French when they arrived in Morocco. Their idea was also to prevent any kind of sexuality between Arabs and French and Europeans. So there was really the desire to separate, to segregate the two population. And that's why people would look down at my grandparents, because it was very scandalous at that time for a white woman to have sexual intercourse with an Arab. So that's why they decided to apply those laws. But then when they left, Moroccans kept the law. But I think that now they use it more to dominate people. And when I see the people, it's the poor people. I spoke with a lot of students, 17, 18 years old, who tell you life is difficult. We don't have a lot of money. We don't have a lot of place to go to have fun. And we don't have a lot of perspectives in terms of job. But maybe the worst is that we can't even have a girlfriend. We can't go in the street with a girlfriend and taking her hand and kissing her in the street, because we know that a cop is going to harass us and ask us for money and things like that. But when you are rich in Morocco, you can do whatever you want. You have the same kind of sexuality that you have in the West. You can find your way to have abortion because you can pay. You can be homosexual, and you can have relationship and big parties in your house because no one will come into your house to look at what you're doing. So for me, the matter is really is a social class matter. You don't have the same sexuality depending on being poor or being rich.
5: Are men frequently punished, or is it mostly women?
6: No, it's mostly women. Mostly women. Sometimes men are punished for homosexuality, sometimes for adultery, but it's mostly women.
5: Okay. I'm not shocked.
6: Yeah.
5: So growing up where sex was tied to fear and danger, what impact did that have on your sense of sexuality?
6: For me, I think I had a very dark vision of sexuality. I was always worried. I was incapable of abandoning myself to sexuality, because from the moment I became a woman, my mother always told me about sex in a way that she was telling me about danger, the danger of getting pregnant, the danger of going to jail, the danger of being raped, all the danger. So for me, being a woman was dangerous. And I was always afraid. I was always thinking that someone was judging me, that I was not a good woman, that I was not doing the right thing. And I was thinking that for us women, it was impossible to be innocent, that from the beginning, we were guilty, guilty of something. But I couldn't understand, and I couldn't know exactly what I was guilty of.
5: Did those fears ever fade away?
6: Yeah, they did, but the souvenir of all I faced and all I experienced because of those fears is still here. And you know, I think that even in the West, being a woman is difficult. When I arrived in France at the age of 18, I had a lot of fantasies about Paris. I thought that it was a city of glamour and city of love and city of freedom where I could do whatever I wanted. But it was not as glamorous and easy as that, because there was men following you in the subway and in the street at night. So I think also I was very disappointed of discovering that my fantasy about the West and my fantasy about this world where women were totally free was a fantasy and was not totally true.
5: Well, Leila Slimani, I want to thank you so much for talking with us. It's been really interesting, and I really appreciate your conversation and your writing. So thank you.
6: Thank you so much. Thank you.
7: Leila Slimani's new novel is called I'll Take the Fire. She spoke with Terry Gross. Fresh Air Weekend is produced by Teresa Madden. Fresh Air's executive producer is Sam Brigger. Our technical director and engineer is Audrey Bentham. Our engineer this week is Adam Staniszewski. Our interviews and reviews are produced and edited by Phyllis Myers, Roberta Shorrock, Anne-Marie Baldonado, Lauren Krenzel, Monique Nazareth, Thea Challoner, Susan Yakundi, Anna Bauman, and Nico Gonzalez-Whistler. Our digital media producer is Molly C.V. Nesper. With Terry Gross, I'm Tanya Mosley.

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1: Stardate August 23rd. Jupiter is climbing away from the sun, moving a little higher into the dawn sky day by day. Right now, it's quite low in the east as twilight paints the sky. But it's also quite bright, so if you have a clear horizon, you'll be able to pick it out. Despite appearances, Jupiter isn't really close to the sun at all. It looks close only because of the relative positions of Jupiter and Earth. As seen from Earth, Jupiter passed behind the sun in late July, so it was hidden in the sun's glare for several weeks. But Earth follows a smaller, faster orbit around the Sun. Now, we're looping around toward Jupiter. We'll catch up to it and pass it next February. So Jupiter will rise earlier and remain in view longer.

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Good afternoon, friends and loved ones. David Baxter here, your host for the afternoon on Barren River Breakdown. We kicked it off today with the Earl of Scruggs. That was the Earl Scruggs review from back around 1980 with Lonesome Reuben, which is a whole lot like Reuben's Train, which is a whole lot like Train 45. I figure one train song deserves another, so we'll listen to another here in just a second. But, you know, I end up with a dilemma every time I come to put a show together, and that dilemma is I've got as much music left over I didn't get a chance to play as what I got to play in the show. So I've got a whole bunch of stuff today that's just been on my mind for

weeks and months here, been trying to squeeze in. And I'm going to start off with the Seldom Seen. They got bumped out of my last show by something new that landed in my mailbox from Nora Jane Struthers. We're going to start it off today with the Seldom Seen, and here they are with Old Train.

frost perched on the town. It hovered in a frozen sky and gobbled summer down. And when the sun turns straight or cold,

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And I'll pile the fire with kindling and pull the blankets to my chin.

Daryl Scott there, getting a little help from Clan McCurry on an old Joni Mitchell tune, Urge for Going, one of my favorite tracks from his album, Modern Hymns. Before that, we actually heard the same song there from Tony Rice off his Native American album, Urge for Going. Started the set with The Seldom Seen back in 1974 with Old Train, title track from an album they released on the Rebel label. Followed that with something pretty new there. I don't know too much about Nathan Blake Lynn, but I reckon he's from over around Paducah, Kentucky. And he's got a new record out. That was a song off of it called Dust Storm Trooper. Had Tim O'Brien helping him out there on that. And I like the vibe on that. Feels like it could have come off the John Hartford's Aeroplane project or something like that. Has that nice kind of groove to it. But I got more new music lined up here. And up next, we've got the infamous String Dusters. They have a new album that's out or coming out called Things That Fly. Here's one called In God's Country.

0: Crazy Train, that was Ronnie Bowman. We started the set with the infamous String Dusters off a new record that they've got coming out on the Sugar Hill label, one called In God's Country. Turns out that's a cover of a U2 song, which perhaps I knew back in 1987, but I'm a few years removed from 1987. I didn't actually remember that till I looked at the liner notes. But anyway, some of y'all out there probably caught that the first time through. We followed that with Jeremy Garrett. He's the fiddle player for the infamous String Dusters off a solo project that he did. Song called Echoes of Goodbye. That's a nice one right there with Sean Lane on the mandolin and Jamie Daly on the tenor vocals. We got a lot of bluegrass lined up today. Seems like I got quite a lot of that in the show. Gospel set coming up after the station break here, so stick around for a lot more good music today.
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3: We honor centenaries, bicentennials, even quadricentennials with works by Lee Hoiby, Benjamin Britten, Manuel de Falla, and others, important musicians who achieved notable milestones this year. 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I'm Michael Barone. 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
0: It is time for a gospel set, and I do love the gospel music. You know, Daly and Vincent have got a new project. It's coming out on the Rounder label. It's actually the first thing they recorded together back starting around in 2001. It's an all a cappella project, and here's one that you all know. It's called Amazing Grace.

Dan Tominski there, doing a Ron Block gospel number. Hard to go wrong with something like that. It's off Tominski's album, Carry Me Across the Mountain. Came out on the Doobie Shea label back in the year 2000. We started that particular set with Daly and Vincent, the song Amazing Grace from an all a cappella project they've got coming out on the Rounder label. It's actually something they started, I guess it's the first thing they recorded back in 2001, but wasn't really officially released on their label until just now. The Mark Newton Band followed that with something nice old-time sound to it there, When the Trumpet Sounds. And a couple after that from Don Rigsby and Midnight Call, new all-gospel project out from Don Rigsby called The Voice of God on Rebel. And the first one we heard was kind of a cute number there called Charged with Being a Christian, but they just couldn't make those charges stick. And then the next one sounded quite a lot different, a song called Forgiveness. He was backed there by the blues woman Rory Block, but it's off the same album, Don Rigsby and Midnight Call from The Voice of God. And then Dan Tominski closed out that set with a nice number there called Be Assured. We're going to do something this next set sounds a little more, a little like some old country, I guess, and starting it off with Raymond Fairchild and the Frosty Mountain Boys. He's from down in western North Carolina, banjo player, and this is a sad one right here. I'll advise you right now to go ahead and get out your hanky. It's one called Lost to a Stranger, Raymond Fairchild here on Barren River Breakdown.

are moving on the line. How in the world can you doubt it when you can see it shine? When you get salvation, now the current you can feel. 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

Sometimes that line between bluegrass and country kind of gets blurred. I guess it did there in the last set. So we started it off with Raymond Fairchild and Lost to a Stranger. Followed that with Jimmy Murphy, guitar picker from down around Knoxville, Tennessee. I believe that was recorded back around 1978, and the song's called Electricity. Jim and Jenny and the Pine Tops after that. I always do enjoy their their music and their records. Kind of an old-time thing. There they were with Country Boy Rock and Roll, a Don Reno number. And then we closed it out there with The Real Deal. That was Reno and Smiley with Freight Train Boogie. Boy, we've closed out this first hour, and it didn't take us long to plow through 60 minutes of music here. We're going to go on up to the top of the hour with some good banjo music here from Tony Trischka, one called Buffalo Creek. You stick around after the station break there at the top of the hour, and we got a little John Prine going to launch forth into hour number two.

0: 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Next time, hear Spanish violinist José Luis García play Vaughan Williams' The Lark Ascending and The Black Decameron, a solo guitar masterwork by Cuban composer Leo Brouwer, inspired by a collection of African legends. 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
3: Well, I've been wanting to play some John Prine now for a couple months. Seemed like I just couldn't get it in the mix. But here he is right now from his Sweet Revenge album. That's Atlantic Records 1973. I'll send this one out to all you English teachers out there. It's John Prine with Onomatopoeia.

Here's Mr. John Hyatt with If I Can Love Somebody with Sonny Landreth on the dobro there. We started that set with John Prine and Onomatopoeia. Followed that with one of his colleagues and compatriots there, Donnie Fritz from down around Muscle Shoals, Alabama, with Lucinda Williams on the duet there with Breakfast in Bed. Had Dan Penn and Spooner Oldham along for the ride on that one. And then Bonnie Raitt followed it from about 1977 from her Sweet Forgiveness album, a Carla Bonoff song there, Home, sort of a singer-songwriter set. You know, it occurred to me, we played one in the first hour from the infamous String Dusters covering a U2 song, In God's Country. I don't believe I've played any Dale Ann Bradley since I've been back on the show, a crime for which I now apologize and beg your forgiveness as we listen to Still Haven't Found What I'm Looking For.

0: Little bit of poetry there from the Continental Drifters. We started that set with Dale Ann Bradley doing a U2 song, Still Haven't Found What I'm Looking For. Then Claire Lynch after that with He Don't Like to Talk About It. I hear a lot of guys have that problem. Jim Hurst and Missy Raines after that with God Is Working in the Dark. And then Drifters from the Continental Drifters. If that didn't run you off, we got some bluegrass after the station break, so make sure you stick around for that.
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0: Y'all be all right listening to another new one. Got a Kentucky band here, Summertown Road, lined up. You'll probably be seeing them out on the festival circuit this summer, but seems like my mailbox has been full of new recordings here lately. Can't even fit them all in the show today. But here's Summertown Road. Got John Rigsby on fiddle and vocals, one called Denny Braden.

Song called What I'm Looking For, and that was Donna Hughes from her album Gaining Wisdom. Tony Rice produced that one on her for the Rounder label and played that pretty guitar along with her there. We started off as a good straight bluegrass set, started with Summertown Road and one called Denny Braden, followed that with Jim Mills getting some help from his boss man Ricky Skaggs there from his album Bound to Ride, and we heard the song with the same name there. Nashville Bluegrass Band after that, with Mike Compton on the mandolin and the vocals, taking it nice and slow and easy greasy, Sitting on Top of the World, and closed it out with Donna Hughes and What I'm Looking For. You know, some harmonies I've always enjoyed listening to from East Tennessee's The Brother Boys, and here they are with a Bill Monroe number. It's one called Can't You Hear Me Calling?

Now, that was the Derailers laying a little of that Bakersfield sound on Prince's Raspberry Beret. Started the set with the Brother Boys, that's Ed Snodderly and Eugene Wolfe, and Missy Raines. She was one of the Brother Boys, too, for a while there. And Can't You Hear Me Calling, old Bill Monroe number. Doc Watson after that with Mama Don't Allow, with a couple local boys on that one, Sam Bush on the mandolin, and the late Courtney Johnson was there on the banjo on that tune. And I thought it was nice, the liner notes of that Doc Watson album. Memory says that Doc Watson was playing both rhythm guitar and hot guitar, and I believe he was on that song. Gotta get up every morning just to say goodnight to you, said Junior Brown. And then the Derailers closed out the set with their take on Raspberry Beret. Well, it's like one frog said to the other, time sure is fun when you're having flies. We've made it all the way through 2 hours of Barron River Breakdown this afternoon. David Baxter, I've been your host for the day, and I got time for one more to take us all the way out. It's going to be a little more banjo music today. This is something Mark Johnson calls claw grass, and here he is with my friend Betty.

0: The Trump administration continues to push its tariff agenda as some U.S. businesses get refunds from tariffs struck down by the Supreme Court earlier this year. But will any of that money make its way back to shoppers?
1: It's like the retailer stirred the tax into the batter. So once it's coated into the cake, you can't just back it out.
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1: 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Tonight, we present George Moulton, a singer-songwriter from Olive Hill, Kentucky. Fellow Kentuckians,

John Michael Montgomery and Montgomery Gentry have recorded several songs that George has written. His music takes you back into a true country sound that seems to be slipping away as the country music industry grows. With George tonight is John McHugh, and we are very pleased to welcome George Moulton to the Red Barn stage.

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2: Thanks, Renee. And hello, George.
0: Hello.
2: Sure, I'm enjoying the music.
0: Well, thank you.
2: John?
3: Hello.
2: Lovely accompaniment over there.
3: Thank you.
2: How do you guys know each other?
0: Well,
4: it's not our fault.
0: Originally, we're first cousins.
2: Truly?
0: Truly. His mom and my dad are brother and sister. I've known him all his life. He's known me most of mine, but not quite all of it. And but for the last,
4: I would say about 8 years.
0: For about the last 8 years, he's played guitar for me in my band.
2: How often do you get to perform with the band these
0: Well,
2: days?
0: When we were working steady, we were working just about every weekend. So
2: when was that?
0: Up until December 29th of last year.
2: Oh, okay.
0: We kind of took a little break. So
2: on your calendar, do you typically take this chunk of time throughout the winter and whatnot to do other things and then get back to it?
0: We just worked and worked and worked for 8 years until we just looked at each other and said, you know what, I'm sick of it. Let's take some time off.

0: you have a daughter.
1: I have a daughter and a son.
0: Oh, and a son. And okay. A son. How old are your kids?
1: My daughter is 13 and my son is 6. I have a 8th grader and a kindergarten.
0: Ah.
1: Yeah. My 6-year-old boy, we adopted him. We've had him since he was 6 months old.
0: Ah.
1: But my daughter's went through a long 13 years and just really missing a lot of weekends and stuff like that with her. So she's really enjoyed the last, you know, few months with me being home just about every weekend. I've traveled some in my time, but just not a lot. You know, most of my stuff's been pretty local. So, you know, maybe a night or two I'm gone away from home, but most nights I'm there the next morning when they get up. I wish I was still sleeping when they get up the next morning, but
0: right.
1: I don't get that luxury anymore.
0: Yeah. So you're originally from Moorhead or Olive Hill?
1: Olive Hill, yeah.
0: Okay.
1: Yeah. Well, I was born in Moorhead, but then we lived in Olive Hill, so I guess I got both things going.
0: Yeah, and what took your family to Olive Hill?
1: I have no idea. My grandparents on my dad's side lived in Round County, which is just outside of Moorhead. Mm-hmm. So that's where he was born. That's where he was raised. He worked at a grocery store. He managed a grocery store called Allen's IGA there in Olive Hill for 40-some years. That's where we lived. I did spend a big chunk of my childhood with my grandparents in Round County. They were back in time somewhat. There was no running water in the house. There was 2 stoves. They ran an old general store, you know, with just a community around it. There used to be, before the trains went out, when I was little, the trains still ran there. But there used to be a depot there, so it was a stop. So that store was there for all the people that got off the trains in between, you know, people loading in and loading out. But had a stove in the front room of the store and a stove in the back room. They burnt coal because the trains would drop the coal off there for them. A well in one room where we get our water. The good old outhouse, you know, there was no inside bathroom. But I loved it.
0: That's a really fond memory, it sounds.
1: Oh, it is. I mean, I tell my kids about it, you know, and they're like, ooh, you know. I thought it was wonderful.
0: Yeah, myself. I think it's really, really, really rich. When you were early in your teens, is that when you started to actually pick up an instrument and think about singing?
1: It really started with me probably just writing, like, poems. You know, I don't know, my mind just always would find a way to take things going on and just write poems. And then I was just always around music. I mean, from everything from bluegrass gospel to heavy metal. I mean, I had 4 brothers growing up. So the oldest one is 10 years older than I am, and they go 10 years, 8 years, 6 years, and then me, and then I had a younger brother. And so, you know, my oldest brother was listening to Motown, Lionel Richie, the Commodores. The brother next to him was probably more like Neil Young, Crazy Horse, and Skinner, and then my brother closest to me was the Metalhead. And then my dad was strictly, you know, George Jones, Conway Twitty, Merle Haggard, that kind of stuff. So it was all around me. And I just kind of gravitated toward the George Jones stuff. I call them the Big 3, Jones, Conway, and Merle. That was my thing, so...

0: Thank you, Pat. I was about 11, maybe 12 when I first kind of figured out, you know, I might have some kind of ability to sing a song, and so I started putting tunes to my poems I'd written. I didn't pick up a guitar until I was 15.
1: Tell me, you were writing poems. What 8, 9, 10-year-old is writing poems, and how did that happen?
0: I don't know. Well, here in a minute, we'll play you a song that I wrote when I was 12 years old, and that I was kind of taking what I was hearing. You know, I mean, I was hearing George Jones sing about, you know, losing his woman and drinking and all this stuff, and that was kind of what was going through my mind, you know, and just kind of living, I don't know, maybe my own little, as weird as it sounds, fantasy world through that, but, you know, just whatever. I mean, my girlfriend didn't like me anymore, you know. This girl I like doesn't like me, whatever, you know. And if my heart got broke over it, I'd go home and write a poem about it.
1: Sounds like a very healthy thing that you actually used a poem as an outlet for yourself.
0: Yeah.
1: So you, that's very, very neat.
0: Yeah, I mean, I still do it today. I mean, you know, if there's things that I need to work through or whatever, I'll sit down and put it down in a song. And that way I can put it down and I can get it out and it's done.
1: Well, you got a great ability to turn a phrase and to sort of turn a phrase upside down, which is kind of neat. And do you feel like you picked that up from listening to other great songwriters?
0: Yeah, I would imagine a lot of that is the Jones part of it. You know, I just always thought that he was probably the absolute greatest country music singer that I'd ever heard. And, of course, later on, you know, people like Keith Whitley were a big influence. I mean, where I lived at and was raised at, it's only like 20 minutes from Sandy Hook, where he was born and raised. You know, so yeah, the guy that got me, though, really was Conway Twitty. And I was about, I don't know, 14 maybe the first time I saw him. And I didn't go see him because he was there. I didn't even know he was there. We were in Maysville, John's hometown. It was the Judds, Exile, and Conway Twitty. And Conway was the guy that closed the show. And so we'd sit through the Judds and the Exiles, you know, and Conway comes out and nothing. I mean, he doesn't say anything. He doesn't make anything. You know, he just comes out, "Hello, darling." And this place goes nuts. And I'm looking and you know, all the women are going crazy. And everything. I look around and I'm like, man, this guy's got something. And then maybe 3 years later, I went to see another guy, Randy Travis. Mm-hmm. When Randy came out, was a big influence. So I went to see him. Well, again, I didn't know, but he was merely opening up for Conway Twitty at the Charleston Civic Center. Same show, did the same exact thing. I turned around, I told my uncle, I think my Uncle Bill took me to that one, and I told him, I said, that's who I want to be. I love Jones, I love Haggard, but I want to make people act like he makes people act. And so he's just been my, I don't know, my go-to guy. This next song, I wrote this song when I was 12. The inspiration for this, weird enough as it is, was my mom and dad's divorce. And like I say, I always thought different, I think, than most 10 or 12-year-olds do. And you hear the song, it'll be obvious that I did. But I don't know. I've always felt like I was an older person than I actually am.

You know, this time she's really leaving. Well, I guess she just got tired of being done wrong. And I can see now that that old saying's true. Just don't know what you've got until it's already gone.

Coming up, more Red Barn Radio with George Moulton, recorded live from the Performance Hall at Arts Place in Lexington, Kentucky. We're back with more from George Moulton after this break. This is Red Barn Radio. We'll be right back.

0: Welcome back. Tonight, we're with George Moulton, recorded live from the Performance Hall at Arts Place in Lexington, Kentucky. 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
1: I like to push myself. I'm not content with just sitting around singing like this. To me, it's more of a, it's not just an emotional thing or it's a physical thing. It's a spiritual thing. If I'm not doing that, I'm not putting on a show. I'm not giving people everything I've got if I'm not doing that.
2: Yeah, I understand. It really does ramp up the performance when you belt it out, yeah. And that baritone sounds mighty sweet too.
1: I agree. I mean, there's. I'm not saying I agree with that. Sound
2: well,
1: beautiful.
2: You can agree.
1: But I agree with what you're saying. Yeah. There's just a time and a place for all of it, and you try to use it when it's appropriate, I guess.
2: You have a talent with your voice, and you can do some interesting things, including you can imitate Willie Nelson as well, can't you? Can you pull one of those off for us tonight?
1: Let's see.
3: Secret talent.

0: Something like it.
1: Oh, yeah.
0: Funny enough, that's kind of how I got started singing. One of my favorite songs at that time, Willie came out with the old Elvis song, You Are Always On My Mind. Oh. And I just thought it was cool, you know. And I'd be sitting on the creek bank with my dad fishing, and I'd hold my nose when I do it. It'd be, You Were Always On My Mind, you know. And I did it somewhere, and somebody said, Hey, man, you sound just like Willie Nelson. It's the worst thing they ever could have said, because from then on out, I was like, I'm going to do this. I'm going to get the Willie thing down. And it's followed me ever since. But I love Willie. I love all of his stuff, man. He's been a big influence on me.

0: You know, I'm trying to think what the my first real experience was. Was probably with the John Michael cutting the song. I had actually quit. I mean, I was probably at that time 24, 25. I just laid my guitar down and just decided, you know, I'd had enough. I didn't want to do it anymore. And a family friend came to me and asked me to sing at their daughter's wedding. So I agreed to do that. Well, it was a duet song, so they had another lady that came and sang the duet with me. After hearing me, she was, you know, I can do this. I can get you where you need to be. But she talked me into it, and she was the one that got the material and stuff to John Michael. I remember being home one night, and about 3 o'clock in the morning, my phone rings.
1: 3 o'clock in the morning?
0: 3 o'clock in the morning. And I answered my phone, and he's like, "Is this George?" I'm like, "Yeah, who's this?" And he says, "It's John Michael Montgomery." I hang the phone up. And about 5 minutes later, the phone rings again. He's like, "No, I'm serious, man. This is John Michael Montgomery." I said, "Look, dude," I said, "stop calling me, messing with me." I probably use more better language than that. But so I hung up the phone and unplugged it out of the wall. Well, next morning I got, this is before cell phones, all right, or before I had one anyway. Next morning I plugged my phone back in, and this lady calls, and she's like, "What is wrong with you?" I said, "What do you mean, what's wrong with me?" I said, "You hung up on John Michael Montgomery 3 times last night." I said, "That wasn't him." And sure enough, it was him. He'd been up having a good time listening to the music, and he decided to call. So anyway, he cut the song, and he took me to Nashville and actually introduced me to his manager, John Doris, at the time. So John really liked a lot of the stuff I was doing, so he took me across town to a guy by the name of Bob Beckham. Bob Beckham was the president of a publishing company there called Horry Pro Entertainment. Bob was 74 years old when he signed me, but Bob was the same guy that signed Kris Kristofferson to his first songwriting deal.
1: Wow.
0: Signed Waylon, Jerry Reed. So the meeting took place this way. John Doris and Bob Beckham sat in Bob's office and talked and played my music. Ronnie Gant, who was the vice president of the company, came down and said, "Hey, come with me." So him, along with a bunch of the other songwriters and some guys that worked upstairs, they took me to a bar across the street where they kept me for about 4 to 5 hours. So by the time I spent all this time with those guys, you know, just doing what we were doing and laughing, you know, I just came back. I told John Doris, I said, "I don't care what the money is. I don't care what the deal is. This is where I want to be. These guys are terrific." And so I did. I spent 7 years there.
1: That's a long time to be in one bar.
0: Yeah, in one bar. Yeah. Let me rephrase that. I spent about 3 hours in the bar, 7 years with the publishing company. Well,

0: Miguel.
1: I mean, you've written tons of songs.
2: Yeah.
1: Really marketable songs. I mean, how does that happen?
2: Everything changed when I started. The year I started writing, a couple of laws changed. Number one, used to, a songwriter, you could only collect royalties for so long, and then you were done. It went into what they called, I guess, public domain. Well, the year I signed my contract, all that changed. So even songs that I wrote, 20 years ago, if they're making money, I can collect money off of them. And when I die, I can leave that to whoever I want to leave that to. The second thing that happened was you were only paid for number of records sold, or CDs, whatever it may be. That meant they actually had to be bought from a store before they counted. That year, everything got changed to where you were paid for the number of records pressed. So if, like, John Michael's album that I had Weekend Superstar on was the same album, had a song on it called The Little Girl, which turned out to be a big, huge hit for him. And it came out a little while before the album. So they knew the album was going to do well. So they automatically pressed well over a million of those. So the going rate at the time was 10 cents. So for every album he pressed or sold, I got 10 cents. Of course, my publishing company got half of that, so I got 5 cents. And then there was BMI, Broadcast Music, they watch the songwriters to make sure we don't get robbed. Well, they take 3% of my 5 cents to do that. And then I had to call a guy or a company in New York called the Harry Fox Agency. Well, they watch BMI, make sure BMI ain't ripping me off, and they take another percentage out of my 5 cents to do that. But with that being said, I remember to this day the first royalty check. You got paid in quarters. The first royalty check I got from the John Michael Montgomery album. Literally walked out of my house, walked to the mailbox, opened the mailbox up, seen a check from BMI. Went in the house, opened it up. It was like $26,000. Wow. And for a long time, for several years, they got bigger and they got bigger. And then the Montgomery Gentry album was right behind it. I'm sure there's a million people said this, if I'd known what I know now, I'd have hung on to some of that, but hey, it took me 15 minutes to write those songs. I could do that every day of the week.

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1: We would like to thank George Moulton and his guest, John McHugh, for being with us this evening. 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
1: Red Barn Radio would like to thank George and John for being with us tonight. 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Thanks so much for listening. We'll be here again on this station next week at this same time as we celebrate the music and artists of this Kentucky region. I'm the voice of Red Barn Radio, Tom Brown. 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
2: 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I'm Peter Sagal. 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

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The only thing full-spectrum bluegrass has to prove, they say, is that bluegrass music is for everybody. Full-spec, as they're often called, finds fans and old-school grassers, deadheads, Americana fans, and everyone who enjoys a passionate live performance.

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1: Our guest this evening on Red Barn Radio is Full Spectrum Bluegrass. About a year and a half ago, they released their debut EP called Homesick. The music skillfully carries the torch of Monroe and Crow, but also incorporates songs that explore ideas and emotions more typically carried in other musical genres. I'm interested in knowing more about these folks, and I'd hunch lots of you would feel the same way. How good it is that you've joined us tonight for our program. Full Spectrum Bluegrass is here all the way from Chicago, and we are going to have a great time. We're already having a good time. Great to have you guys here. Let's get to it. Full Spectrum Bluegrass.

0: guests this evening on the program are Full Spectrum Bluegrass. Speaking of blues, so I wore my Chicago blues shirt. I don't think Chicago is like a bluegrass town. What do you all say to the many people, I'm sure, who say that to you when you're out and about?
1: You stumbled on a soapbox a little bit, because I think every bluegrasser from Chicago is trying to prove this a lot. But look, like, bluegrass music, by and large, it's not music. I mean, today it's changing a little bit, but it's not music of people actively living and writing about the rural area they grew up in. It's all nostalgia. It's all, I miss the place. And a lot of the Monroe Brothers stuff was written when they lived in Gary, Indiana, just outside of Chicago, longing for their Kentucky home. And so we kind of feel like not only are we blessed to be in an incredible scene in Chicago, but also in a way we're carrying on a tradition of people writing with nostalgia and mixed feelings about the rural South and their homes. And yeah.
0: Yeah, I like that.

0: we take the music seriously. Like, just because we're from Chicago doesn't mean we haven't studied our stuff and we don't have a deep and lifelong love for this music.
1: You guys are really accomplished on your instruments. Bluegrass relies so much on a community, and I was kind of curious to know, like, what kind of a community do you feel you have up there? When you're playing bluegrass festivals, are you always, like, leaving Chicago?
2: Well, I can tell you, we all met through jams around the city. There's this great place, Borelli's Pizza. I think it was on a season of Kitchen Nightmares, so watch out for that. I haven't been back since. I haven't had the pizza since, so maybe the pizza is better. I didn't think there was anything wrong with it. But anyway, every Thursday, there's just a truly massive jam of everybody from, like, people in local bands to people who just picked up the guitar, you know, people still in elementary school, people who are retired. It's talk about community. That's basically how we all met. In terms of going to festivals, yeah, we got to leave town for that. I don't know. Maybe we'll change that if we're lucky.
3: We still see people we know there.
2: That's true.
3: There's familiar faces all over the place. It's a great scene in Chicago. So if you're good at picking, come on out and play with us.
1: We had a band here from Chicago a couple of times, Hen House Prowlers.
2: Oh, yeah.
1: You know the Hen House guys?
2: Yeah, we're buds.
1: They were great. And I think we probably had a conversation that's similar to the one we're having right now.
4: Those guys deserve a Nobel Prize for for the work in this particular realm of validating Chicago as a bluegrass hub.
1: And they just keep on going.
4: Yeah. 27 years here.
1: Yeah. Right. That's amazing.

0: Seems like a lot of bluegrass musicians arrived to this genre by one of two roads. One is either the Bill Monroe and the Pioneers, they come in that way, or other find the music through things like the Grateful Dead, Old and in the Way, and that sort of thing. I'm kind of curious to hear, you know, which road brought each of you to this kind of music. Maybe you could start us off there, Colin. Since you're playing the mandolin,
1: it is not a ukulele, but I won't make any comments if you call it that. My dad, Dennis Cosgrove, was a bluegrass fiddle player. He played for a number of years with Art Stevenson and High Water back in the 90s. So bluegrass has been in my ears since they were developing in the womb. He tragically passed away when I was about 15 years old, which is, you know, a time when you're really starting to find yourself and your identity, and having access to this music and being able to play it and learn more about it and learn how to play it better and refine my skills and maintain that connection with, you know, my dad, and the experiences we had together growing up was really special to me. It's just such a gift and blessing to be able to intertwine it with a bunch of weirdos like this and travel around the country, maintaining that legacy, but also breaking new ground.

0: B, what about you?
1: I've been playing music in different ways my whole life. I started on the cello way back when, and then the second year of taking cello lessons, they asked all the students if anyone wants to try the bass, the big one.
0: The doghouse,
1: thank you. And I said yes, because it was big and awesome. Through playing that, I then picked up electric. And the specific way I got into bluegrass is in college, I was studying theater at Northwestern, and I was trying to write a musical about the guy who founded the Appalachian Trail, 2,000 some mile long trail on the East Coast. He's an interesting guy. And because it's very woodsy, I wanted it to be bluegrass music. So I bought a mandolin, I bought a banjo, and I just started learning as much as I could. And I'll tell you, the musical theater didn't really stick around for me, but the bluegrass did, and here we are.
0: I have to ask you about the bass. You sort of brushed by the sort of signature, you know, instrument in the bluegrass band.
1: True. I'm a little sick of telling people about it, but my left shoulder's a little bit busted right now. Just kind of a playing injury. These things are complicated, but luckily I'd been playing electric for about as long as I've been playing upright since I was pretty young, so the pivot was easy. And I think it's just kind of pushed us, like, further being our own thing. It's just another thing that's a little bit... I mean, obviously you've got Hot Rise, you've got Newgrass Revival, like plenty of bands have had electric before, but I don't see a lot of electric bass at festivals, and it's fun, and it's bright yellow. I mean, it's just adds a certain degree of a certain je ne sais quoi.
0: Right, and it doesn't take up a ton of room.
1: We don't need
0: a separate vehicle to carry it.
1: We came here in Cece's pickup truck, and because I brought the space, we were able to fit.

0: Luke, how about you?
1: Well, it's the other one from CC. It's the hippie, dirty way. I was, you know, in high school, I liked the Grateful Dead and all that stuff. And I did a lot of music as a kid, like just playing the piano and singing and stuff like that. So I had a sort of a musical foundation. But then I stumbled across this guy called Billy Strings. I don't know if you've ever heard of him before. I found him and I thought this way of playing music was a really cool sound. It's like the bluegrass bug just bit me, man, and for a hot minute there I refused to listen to anything with drums in it. Billy Strings put me onto it, and then I learned about Doc Watson and Tony Rice and Norman Blake and Larry Sparks and Bill Monroe and Charlie Monroe and Ralph Stanley and Colin Cosgrove. I learned about Colin Cosgrove through this music, and that is probably one of the most fruitful relationships in my life. These three people here, divulging from the question here, but it really changed my life in a profound way to be able to play this music with these people and creatively express myself in a way that I had never been able to find before. So I'm glad I was a dirty little hippie in high school, I guess.

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Well, I never did get to be one of those girls with dainty eyebrows and hair up in curls. Oversized shirts that they wore as dresses. They were born to be girls, and I had to take lessons. Mama didn't teach me foundation or lipstick. Even if she had, I wouldn't have listened. Come to think of it, I doubt that her mama taught her, considering Grandma found makeup a chore. But I grew up taller than my closest friends. Not that great of a girl to begin. Worry that I make other women uneasy when they walk out of a stall in a bathroom and see me.

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I feel like a square peg in a round hole, like I don't belong, and everyone knows. 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I've had every resource and friends to help me. Just that for me, it was always a question of if I belonged or if others felt threatened. And I wouldn't tell you to take up less space or imply that a smile looks better on your face. So don't you begrudge me my size 14 shoes or one single inch of these tall girl blues.

0: You're last, Amelia.
1: A banjo was my first instrument. Bluegrass was the second genre of music I really loved. I really loved like emo, post-hardcore when I was in middle and high school. And then I was...
0: When was that?
1: Last year. Yeah.
0: Okay, I was just trying to think about who those bands would be.
1: Yeah. I was looking to learn an instrument when I was in high school. My brother is a classical violinist, conductor, music teacher. My middle brother was like a cool guy, surfer, acoustic guitar strummer. And I was, because I was 15, thinking, what's the instrument I could put all my energy into that will make my family be like, what the hell is she doing? And I got a banjo. My parents are like pop country people. I certainly listened to Alison Krauss and Johnny Cash, but they were not bluegrassers. But I was so, so lucky to have an amazing banjo teacher. I grew up in Virginia Beach, Virginia, not a ton of bluegrass culture, but my banjo teacher was amazing. And she and her wife like took me under their wing and took me to festivals and taught me how to jam with respect and the etiquette and what was expected from a banjo player. I got hooked. Yeah.
0: Have you ever done clawhammer?
1: Hopefully my banjo teacher won't listen to this. I wanted to learn clawhammer really quite badly. I loved that style of music. And she told me, in 8 years, you'll thank me for making you learn three finger. Because if I let you switch to clawhammer, you're going to learn a little bit and then give up. But if you switch to three finger while I'm here to push you, you'll be really thankful in the future. And I am really thankful. I'd like to play clawhammer too, but I don't.

0: blue hair and pronouns, was that autobiographical?
1: Yeah, maybe a little bit of creative liberty. The origin is like an internet meme of calling someone who's like very visibly queer and liberal somebody with blue hair and pronouns. And I used to have blue hair, like the stereotype I am. Yeah, and one time we were passing around breaks, standard bluegrass practice, and B said, "Hey, you with the blue hair and pronouns, dig a break." And I really was like, I do this a lot with writing, pick up a particular phrase and say, that has to be a song. And then it ended up going from quite a silly phrase, which is maybe the full spectrum experience, silly, high energy musically, and then became this really heartfelt and true story about my experience moving to Chicago. Yeah. I always joke that the thing that gets me the most hate is not liking ice cream. People couldn't care less about the banjo or transness or queerness, but when you tell a Midwesterner that you don't like ice cream, they go ballistic.
0: I think we can end the show right now.
1: Yeah, Ed. I'm saying.
0: I think we're all done.

0: I guess what's happened with a lot of Full Spectrum stuff is we're combining this really high energy, goofy, happy music and like pretty confessional songwriting. Of course, that's my like one of my favorite genres. So.
1: You all play at some traditional bluegrass events and festivals and whatnot. And can you talk a little bit about some of the responses you get when you play songs like Blue Hair and Pronouns and Talking Tall Girls and If You Don't Like Me, Leave Me? And what happens?
0: Generally speaking, before we leave, people tend to like get nervous on our behalf, think it won't be receptive. And then when we're there, inevitably we get somebody who says, I've always loved bluegrass, but I always kind of hide my queerness when I'm in this circle. I didn't know this was something I could do. Or these songs really speak to my experience. Or also like, I was kind of skeptical, but when I saw what it was all about, I can really dig it and I can dig the music and I can resonate with the emotional truth and the rhythm. And I will say bluegrass brings people together, and we are so blessed to be in a genre that maybe fights against a lot of stereotypes about itself, but people love the music and believe in the music and have open ears and open hearts.
1: Older folks who love bluegrass music and come to the festivals for the music and for the traditionals, but also for the gospel sings that happen the day after the festival, Sunday mornings that, you know, everybody is seen off doing that. So it's interesting to me that you guys have chosen this space. And it sounds to me like you're actually feeling like maybe the space is larger than you had imagined it would be.
0: And a lot of love in that space. And that also gives us a chance to tease. We'll do a little gospel for y'all in a minute, or our version of gospel.

0: Yeah.
1: We constantly get asked about being, you know, who we are in the genre that we play. I do think it kind of presumes a little bit about bluegrass fans and, like, what type of person that is. And then on top of that, even if it is that kind of person, it's kind of making a prescription of their beliefs, you know, before we've even heard any of it. You know, I think a lot of what causes people to protest against stuff like this is just plain ignorance. So putting it in a, you know, in a space that someone who maybe has not ever spoken to somebody like us has, it, you know, is comfortable with, I think is a really powerful way of bridging whatever it is that we think is going on between us. You know what I mean?
2: You can think of this band and what we're trying to do as like the up-tempo bluegrass stuff, the trad stuff, the silly stuff as being like the gift wrapping around the real message about like, hey, we're trans people, we have humanity, and we all, you know. I've also found that it's kind of the opposite is true, is that playing this music has helped me become acquainted with so many people and look deeper into people than I would have myself. And, like, I'll be honest, I think maybe it's slightly more pressing that more people start seeing trans people as humans than it is I particularly befriend a lot of crotchety old dudes. But both are good and have been a really special part of this band.

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0: From NPR and WBEZ Chicago, this is Wait, Wait, Don't Tell Me, the NPR News Quiz. I'm Alzo Slade.
1: And I'm Peter Sagal. This week we have the reigning king of Quizmasters, Ken Jennings, to show me how it's done in the big leagues, plus Olivia Munn and the job she couldn't do, and the funniest Catholic priest ever, at least until the Pope drops his Netflix special. We also have an EGOT winner adding another letter to his crown, and we find out that Alzo Slade does his own taxes.
0: What is H&R Block?
1: We've got all kinds of answers to questions and vice versa on our quiz coming up right after this hour's news.

0: to our old friend Ken Jennings, who of course went from Jeopardy champion to Jeopardy host.
1: Peter took the opportunity to talk to Ken about his own appearance on Jeopardy, which, well, it didn't end as well as Ken's did.
0: So, as you know, Ken, as I may have mentioned bitterly a number of times when we've spoken, I myself was on Jeopardy many, many years ago. I did not do as well as you. But one of my memories was during lunch, I sat near Alex Trebek, the legendary host, and I heard him telling his producers, you know, nobody understands, this is the hardest job in show business. Now that you are in the host's chair or podium on Jeopardy, do you agree?
2: Well, of course, it always flatters the person in the job to point out how hard it is.
0: Yes.
2: But I will absolutely back up Alex here. I mean, after he passed away, sadly, you know, during that guest hosting rotation, we had a lot of broadcasters in who had done everything. We had people who had reported from war zones, and to a person, they all said, wow, this game moves really fast. And I don't mean to imply that a trivia quiz show is as important as being in a war zone, but there is a unique skill set, and Alex was amazing at it, and I don't have anywhere near his level of grace or riz, but I'm going to try.
0: Now, we heard that during that period, as you say, when many people were trying, they tried a lot of people as the host of Jeopardy, that they went through training to do it. Did you? Is there Jeopardy host training?
2: There is Jeopardy boot camp. The Jeopardy writers, the people who write the clues, impersonate Jeopardy contestants.
0: Okay.
2: Just to put you through your paces. And at first, they impersonate well-behaved Jeopardy contestants doing the things we expect.
0: Sure.
2: As your difficulty level grows, they impersonate increasingly unruly and disobedient Jeopardy contestants, just to see what the host would do.
0: Really? So can you give me some of the simulations that they put you through?
2: Well, they don't become cantankerous necessarily, but they become erratic. Like, they'll stop responding to things in the form of a question. They'll see if you know what to do if they correct an answer late, or if they call out a category without being prompted. You know, just the little niceties of Jeopardy start going unobserved, because a lot of these are related to rules. You know, we're a serious game, Peter. I'm not saying that not my job is not a very serious segment, but we take Jeopardy seriously.
0: Yeah, you know, well... Okay, fine. you've been doing it for a while. Has anybody sworn audibly after screwing something up?
2: I feel confident that Jeopardy has violated the George Carlin rule on a few occasions. wasn't me.
0: Yeah. I remember when I was on, I think I said all seven at once after one question. You, obviously, because of your extraordinary success as a contestant, must have aspired to be a contestant for a while before you went on the show. Did you also ever want to be the host?
2: No, but over the years, many people would ask me, hey, clearly, if Alex were ever to retire, you'd be on the shortlist, and I would just laugh at them. No. That would be a very outside-the-box, kind of a Willy Wonka way to run a game show, if you invited back the lucky little boy who won the game and gave him the factory. Yeah. Nobody's going to do that in TV. But it turns out Jeopardy is kind of its own little institution, and it runs by its own rules.
0: Yeah, and there you are. And apparently, if you are the champion, they make you the host. Everybody who watches Jeopardy knows that after the first commercial break, when we come back, the host, now you, used to be Alex, comes over and talks to the panelists. Is that as difficult as it looks?
2: It's hard for the contestants. I actually really enjoy it. That was always the part of the show that I thought was a little bit cringy. Even as a kid, I would sometimes have to leave the room during a boring story. It's like Jeopardy stops for a second and Curb Your Enthusiasm begins.
0: Yes. That's where the theme song changes just at that moment.
2: The tuba comes in. So I worked very hard on making that a little more engaging. And the fact is, Peter, I've gone my whole life trying to get out of conversations with people in about 20 seconds. So, I was made for this.
0: Famously, I believe this is famous, that when you did your amazing run of 74 shows, after the first, I don't know, 20, you ran out of interesting things to say about yourself. You were a young man, you had only done so much, so that you just started making stuff up to talk about with Alex. Is that right?
2: I ran out of ideas very early on. Like, if you see my fourth game, it's getting a little... The anecdotes are a little... And but what I found out is nobody fact checks these.
0: You know, really?
2: New Yorker's staff, Peter. Like, right. You shouldn't say you have a purple heart, but if you tell us you were a birthday clown, we are not going to LinkedIn.
0: Right.
3: Yes.
0: I was watching Celebrity Jeopardy, where I expected, because I know some celebrities, the questions to be a little easier. I was very impressed. The celebrities have gotten good. Do you think so?
2: I feel like the celebrities don't get enough credit. I think generally people assume, I think because of the Will Ferrell sketches, people assume Celebrity Jeopardy is a cakewalk where it's like states that rhyme with Schmellaware.
0: Right.
2: And as a result, I think they don't give the celebrities enough credit. Certainly we want them to play well. We know they're playing for charity. It depends on the category. If it's showbiz, you can ask celebs harder questions, perhaps, than civilians. So right. It might depend on the category.
0: Yeah, but if it's like working for a living for real, that, yeah.
2: I'll take not having an assistant for 6 months.
4: Ken, is there any plans for, like, a dumbass Jeopardy? Did I have a request?
3: Yes.
2: I was going to say, well, you know, that show already airs and it's called, and then I realized I would get in trouble. So I
0: yes, okay. Oh, my God. Well, Ken Jennings, it is always a pleasure to have you with us. This time, we have asked you here to play a game we're calling...
5: What is H&R Block?
0: As some people may remember, your Jeopardy win streak ended with a question about H&R Block that you did not answer correctly. We're going to ask you 3 questions about that tax preparation firm. By the
2: I
0: way,
2: have to, I've listened to Not My Job so many times over the years. Wait, is this the first time you're ever asking the guest about the single most traumatic thing that's ever happened?
0: All right, if you answer 2 to 3 questions about H&R Block, you will win our prize from one of our listeners. Bill, who is the legendary Ken Jennings playing for?
5: Bonnie Powers of Vienna, Virginia.
0: All right, here's your first question, Ken. H&R Block was originally a bookkeeping business called the United Business Company, founded by Henry Block and his brother. After his brother went back to law school, Henry took out a Help Wanted ad, which was answered by whom? A, the former head of the IRS under President Truman, who had just been fired by President Eisenhower, B, his mother, who told him he should hire his other brother, or C, no one, so Henry just invented someone with the initial R so people would think the company wasn't just him.
2: Wow. I'm going to guess B, his other brother?
0: You're right. That's what happened.
3: But he didn't phrase it as a question.
0: He doesn't have to. He's off duty. All right, here's your next question. H&R Block is obviously known for their tax work, but they have another surprising source of revenue. What is it? A, they're majority owners of America's largest chain of Halloween haunted houses. B, they own the copyright for the GIF animated file format. Or C, they own the rights to the entire recorded music catalog of Parliament Funkadelic.
2: I'm going to say, just because it delights me, the haunted house.
0: The haunted houses. No, I'm afraid not, although it'd be another seasonal business. They own the copyright for GIFs because they bought CompuServe, and CompuServe, way back when, patented the GIF.
3: Oh.
0: Here's your last question. In 2005, H&R Block got in trouble when it was revealed that for the past 3 years they had made significant errors when filing whose taxes? A, 7 of the 9 Supreme Court justices. B, their own taxes. Or C, every player in the New York Yankees.
2: I mean, I'm going to say their own, B.
0: You're right.
3: Yay!
0: They managed to screw up their own corporate tax return. And their excuse, but we used TurboTax, did not fly. Bill, how did the quizmaster Ken Jennings do on our quiz?
5: Like a champ, 2 out of 3. Congratulations, Ken.
0: Well done. How does it, I have to, I mean, okay, yes, we did this thing to you. We asked you about H&R Block. Does it feel good that you finally conquered your demon that is H&R Block?
2: After all these years, I'm finally back to 500. But you know, I think of them all every time I drive past a strip mall. You see that little green square?
0: Yeah.
2: And now, Peter, I'm going to think of them every time I watch a GIF. So you've made my life
0: even worse.
2: About them year round.
0: Ken Jennings is the host of Jeopardy. He's also the author of the Complete Connections puzzle book, which has eaten up a lot of my week. It's available now. Ken Jennings, thank you so much for joining us again. I'm Blake Waitrose and family. Always
4: thank
0: a joy
4: you,
0: to
4: Ken.
0: See you.
4: You
0: take
4: Ken.
0: Care. We'll see you on TV. Bye-bye.
6: Because I'm the tax man. Yeah, I'm the tax man.
0: When we come back, Olivia Munn reveals that she went into acting because she was a failure at TV news, and a Catholic priest commits the venal sin of gossiping about the Pope. That's when we come back with more Wait, Wait, Don't Tell Me from NPR.
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8: I was in daycare. 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It turns out I had perfect pitch, so I could translate the melodies in my head into the piano. My teacher told my mom, and that exact day is when I started piano lessons.
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1: 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I'm Alzo Slade, and here's your host at the Studebaker Theater in the Fine Arts Building in Chicago, Peter Sagal.
0: Thank you, Alzo. Thank you, everybody. And hey, if you're listening at home right now or wherever you are and you think the people here are having a good time and you want to see what that's like, have I got good news for you. You can always come see us live here in Chicago and also on the road. We'll be at the beautiful Outdoor Rose Music Center in Dayton, Ohio. Enjoy one last blast of summer in the great outdoors with us. That's on September 3rd. And we will also be at the Orpheum Theater in Omaha, Nebraska on September 24th. And we've got more. Our comedy grab bag show is coming September 9th to the Den Theater in Chicago. Alzo Slade will be hosting. You'll hear stand-up from Wait Wait panelists and see special guests like me. For tickets and information to all our live events, just go to nprpresents.org. Okay, so in order to help get through our news quiz withdrawal while we're on vacation, we have decided to relive some moments from earlier in the year.
1: Imagine us all at a resort somewhere, ignoring our families, lip-singing along to the Not My Job game. Yeah, it's a little sad, really.
0: Now, that said, some of these segments are real bangers. For example, here is guest host Nagin Farsad talking to actor Olivia Munn back in April. She asked Olivia, the star of Your Friend and Neighbors on Apple TV, how her career began.
11: So I graduated college. I majored in journalism. And I always wanted to get to LA and I wanted to be an actor, but my mother's an immigrant. And so when I told her I wanted to be an actor, it was like, that's insane. We're not doing that. You're going to be a doctor or a lawyer. Mm-hmm. And but then I was like, I just love storytelling. So I was like, what about a journalist? And she's like, well, what exactly is that? So I pointed to like the people on the news. She's like, oh, okay, that's okay. And so, so I go there, and then she made me a deal. She's like, you know, I'll support you if you want to go to LA, only if you use your degree for 1 year. So I worked at this NBC affiliate in Tulsa, and I did the assignment desk. And people who have done journalism or been in the newsroom, the assignment desk is where you get all the calls. You get people calling in, like, with complaints or nice things, just everything. But there's also all of these police scanners, which is like the most important thing for you to do. There's police and fire department, paramedics, and you're supposed to listen to all of them at once and be able to call it out. And I was the absolute worst person at that job. I'm sitting at the desk and I hear nothing. And then you just hear a reporter over there being like, there's a school bus on fire on 83rd Street. And I was like, there is? And then a year to the day, I went in and I was like, I'm leaving. I'm not going to be staying here anymore. And they go, great.
12: Well, you're now on Friends and Neighbors. And John Hamm's character takes to robbing his friends on that show, which made me question, which of your friends or neighbors would you like to rob?
13: Ooh. Yes.
12: Yeah.
11: So, such a good question. You know, I'm not, when I'm in New York, there are so many more like cool, rich, artsy people around. And I mean, he's my friend through my husband. So I just have to say that when I say that, like, don't be like, oh, she's name dropping, because he's not my friend. But I've been to his house and like Steve Martin has like the best art that you can imagine. It's just like, it's like the coolest stuff. Like, it's really, like, everything's cool and curated in this. And I'm like eating a kebab, like, right next to like some like ridiculously expensive painting. And I just want to go like that.
12: You want to touch it with your kebab finger?
11: I want to scrape it. I want to feel what it feels like that. Something else. It's something. You know what? I should go. And what? You can't ask me about that. And I'm just literally.
12: Well, Olivia Munn, we've asked you here to play a game we're calling
5: Our Friends and Neighbors.
12: You star in the show Your Friends and Neighbors, but what do you know about the NBC sitcom Friends and the Australian soap opera Neighbors? Answer 2 out of 3 questions correctly, and you'll win our prize for one of our listeners, the voice of their choice on their voicemail. Bill, who is Olivia playing for?
5: Alyssa Hosey of Greensboro, North Carolina.
12: All right. All right. Well, we'll start with Friends. Here's your first question. The barista at Central Perk, where the Friends hung out, was Gunther, played by James Michael Tyler. Gunther was only supposed to appear in a single episode, but the producers kept him around. Why? Was it A, because Tyler was a huge Knicks fan, so the writers would ask him how to make Joey sounds like a real Knicks fan? Is it B, a network executive thought the way Tyler answered the phone was the funniest thing in the show? Or was it C, Tyler was the only one who knew how to use the espresso machine?
11: Just so you guys know, B and C sound a lot alike.
13: They're saying E.
11: And you should say banana or cat. Okay, just so you know.
12: I do believe they said cat.
11: Banana and cat sound
12: very similar.
13: Keep going.
11: Okay, they were saying C?
12: Yeah, I feel like that's what
11: okay,
12: they were saying.
11: Okay, C.
12: That's right, the answer is C. He wasn't miming using the espresso machine, but anyway, there it was. He actually knew how to use the espresso machine. All right, let's jump over to Neighbors. Here's your next question. In a 2013 episode of Neighbors, bad boy Kyle Channing became temporarily blind after staring directly at an eclipse. What circumstance led him to look straight at the sun? Was it A, his kidnappers held his eyes open and pointed them at the sun? Was it B, a dog stole his eclipse glasses and ran away with them? Or was it C, he was trying to win $10,000 in an eclipse staring contest?
11: Okay, so Neighbors is a soap opera, right?
12: Yeah, yeah.
11: I'm going to guess it's B.
12: That's right, it's B. How did you know? The dog stole his glasses, and he just looked anyway. So, all right, back to Friends. Lisa Kudrow won an Emmy for playing Phoebe on Friends, but she always had a backup plan ready. In the same year that the show premiered, Kudrow also did what? Was it A, published a study in a neurological journal testing if left-handed people are more likely to get migraines? Was it B, completed an internship at the 3-Michelin-star restaurant, The French Laundry? Or was it C, received a patent for a leash that lets you walk 5 dogs at once?
11: It's A, for that one, it's A.
12: That's right, it was A. Bill, how did Olivia do on our quiz?
5: Olivia was perfect, 3 right.
12: Olivia Munn is an actor who you can see on Apple TV Plus's Your Friends and Neighbors. Season 2 premiered this week. Olivia Munn, thanks so much for joining us.
11: Thanks so much, Bob.
0: A few weeks later, I took another week off, and this time Tom Papa got to fill in and talk to our guest, Father James Martin, a Catholic priest, a regular in the late night circuit, and a best-selling author.
1: His latest book is a memoir about all the summer jobs he had as a kid, and Tom got right to the most important question about it.
14: So your book is all about your past summer jobs, starting off when you were a child. Which job made you believe in God the least?
15: I was the world's worst caddy at a golf course outside of Philadelphia, and I was stuck in the middle of a lightning storm, and my golfer told me to stay there with the bag of clubs under a tree, and I realized that I was standing under a tree in the middle of an electrical storm holding a bag of lightning rods.
14: But you have a real nice way of giving perspective. When looking back, these weren't really just dumb jobs. You did learn something along the way.
15: Yeah, I learned a lot about hard work, first of all, but also being kind to people, because when you're humiliated as a busboy or a dishwasher or a caddy, you learn how not to humiliate people. It was as effective as a year's worth of homilies on being kind.
14: Yeah, I was a busboy, and they are mean to you when you're a busboy. I was probably 15 years old, and a guy was really mean to me, and I wasn't really as poised as you were, and when he demanded that I give him rolls, I may have licked one or two. I wouldn't do that now, Father, but back then.
13: See, you are confessing.
12: I was going to say, that's 3 Hail Marys.
15: That's right. I absolve you 40 years later.
14: Thank you. Now, you made a playlist to accompany your book, and it has everything from Afternoon Delight to Rock Lobster on it. Do you actually make the playlist yourself? And more importantly, what do you consider an afternoon delight?
15: As I say in my book, it was a mark of some distinction if at age 15 in the summer of 1976, you knew what an afternoon delight was. So we consider ourselves very cool. You know, that playlist actually is from the book. And in each chapter, I mention, a song or two that was popular during the summer. And I tell people, this is not the playlist that I would look back and say, these are the songs that I like now from that time period. These are the songs that I actually listen to. So including Afternoon Delight. But, my taste, I would say, develop a little bit more as I get older.
14: I'm Catholic, and I travel around the country as a comedian all the time, and I go into all of these churches when I'm on tour. I try and fit it in on Saturday before the show or before I fly back on a Sunday. And I really have noticed in the last couple of years, these churches all around the country are filling up. There's a lot more activity. It seems like from the early days to now, it seems like there are a lot more people going to church. Do you find that true? And do you think having an American Pope has anything to do with that?
15: I'd say a little of it. People have been thinking about this, people who entered the church, you know, for maybe a longer time than he's been Pope. But he's certainly given people, you know, a real shot in the arm. And it is really something to listen to the Vicar of Christ speak in flawless Chicago English.
16: Yeah.
14: Did you know Pope Leo before he became Pope?
15: I did a little bit. I was at a meeting called the Synod of Bishops, and I happened to be, we were at the same table, and he's wonderful. He really is wonderful. I mean, I don't have to tell a Chicago audience that. He's kind and smart and reserved and prayerful. I'll tell you a funny story. I was helping out ABC News during the conclave, and I was so excited because I knew him. It's amazing to see someone you know dressed up like the Pope coming out of that balcony. Yeah.
13: And, dressed so up like the Pope?
17: Right. That is Halloween in Chicago.
15: I went back to the Jesuit community I was staying in, the Jesuit headquarters, and I was so excited, and I said, I can't believe that he was at my table. And they said, no, Jim, you were at his table. One of my favorite lines was among the Italians, it was not exactly a huge surprise, but he was kind of on the second tier of guys who were being considered. One of the Italians said that he was the least American of the Americans. which was a compliment.
4: Yeah.
14: Well, Father James, we've asked you here to play a game we're calling...
5: Don't take confession. Take the...
14: Right. We're going to ask you three questions about stadium concessions. The food...
15: You know, it's funny. I actually have my PhD in stadium concessions.
13: The HD stands for hot dog.
14: This is all the food that you can get at sporting events.
15: Oh my God.
14: If you answer two out of three correctly, and you'll win our prize for one of our listeners, the wait waiter of their choice, on their voicemail. Bill, who is Father James Martin playing for?
5: Lauren Joyce of Chicago, Illinois.
14: All right, here's your first question. There's no concession more classic than Cracker Jack, but in 2012, a new product called Cracker Jacked Power Bites was not well received. Parents didn't like that the product contained what? A, twice as many peanuts, B, as much caffeine as a cup of coffee, C, venison.
15: I'm going to say the parents were upset because it was B.
5: You're
14: B,
5: right.
14: B, you're right.
15: Okay.
14: They were loaded with caffeine, you know, for when you're like, man, I feel sluggish today. I need a bag of Cracker Jacks. All right, here's your next question. Many attention-grabbing concessions are only sold at one particular concession stand, which is why a reporter overheard a woman at Yankee Stadium telling her friend what? A, start on the upper deck, don't come back without pokey. B, somewhere here, there's tiramisu in little hats, we have to find it. Or C, keep checking Insta until they post the nacho drop.
15: I'm going to say B just because I can hear someone in New York saying that.
14: You're right, B.
15: You know, today I walked into a store with my Phillies hat on. I'm from Philadelphia. And someone said, hey, you expect me to serve you with that on? You feel like you're in a movie sometimes.
14: Yeah.
15: In New York.
14: And then you show him the collar, and he's like, I'm sorry. What do you want?
15: That's exactly right. And I want it for free, too.
17: The Lord give it.
14: All right, you're doing great. Here's your last question. The most unbelievable concession we found is sold at Mercedes-Benz Stadium, home of the Atlanta Falcons, where you can get what? A, actual falcon wings with buffalo or barbecue sauce. B, a regulation-sized football helmet containing one scoop of ice cream for each of the 32 NFL teams. C, a beer that's only $5.

0: say A is probably illegal.
1: Probably.
0: B is repulsive. So I'll say C.
1: That's right, C.
2: Wow. Wow.
1: Yeah. And a $2 hot dog. Bill, how did Father James do on our quiz?
3: Is there any other answer but perfect?
1: Nice. Congratulations, Father. Father Thank James you. Martin is a New York Times bestselling author and Jesuit priest. His new book, Work in Progress, is available now. Father James Martin, thank you so much for joining us on Wait, Wait, Don't Tell Me.
0: My pleasure. Thank you.
1: Hot dog!
2: When we come back, our panelists tell some of their best lies ever, and we talk to a real EGOT winner, which is as close as we will ever get to any of those letters. That's when we come back with more of Wait, Wait, Don't Tell Me from NPR.
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8: 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I'm Alzo Slade, and here's your host at the Studebaker Theater in the Fine Arts Building in Chicago, Peter Sagal.
2: Thank you, Alzo. Thanks, everybody. My gosh. We're still on break, but we are so eager to get back to work that we are spending the whole episode reliving our favorite memories. So if you're out there wishing that we'd just do a new show already, so are we.
8: I don't know, Peter. When I took the job, I didn't know I could just sit around and let my past self do all the work.
2: Speaking of which, our panelists never work harder than when they have a chance to lie to you, which they did last May in this Bluff the Listener game with Nagin Farsad, Paula Poundstone, and Luke Burbank.
9: Hi, this is Rhonda Graff calling from McCook, Nebraska.
2: McCook, Nebraska. Where is that exactly?
9: We are smack dab between Denver and Omaha and home to Senator George Norris.
2: Oh, Senator George Norris?
9: Yeah, you got to go back a ways to, you know, electricity.
2: Oh, I'm sorry.
9: And now we're to broadband. So yeah.
2: The Senator George Norris. Now I know. Yes.
9: Yeah.
2: Well, Rhonda, welcome to the show. You're going to play the game in which you have to tell truth from fiction. Bill, what's Rhonda's topic?
3: Just one letter.
2: One letter can make a big difference. Consider the priest who told the congregation that all singers go to hell. This week, we heard a story of something off just by one letter, and the consequences were remarkable. Our panelists are going to tell you about it. Pick the one who's telling the truth, and you'll win our prize, the weight waiter of your choice on your voicemail. You ready to play?
9: I am.
2: First, let's hear from Nagin Farsad.
10: Dr. Mariano Cohen is a well-respected urologist in Argentina who was invited to speak on a local radio station. He was probably flattered that his vast knowledge of urology was going to be useful on a more public-facing scale. It's about time that the study of the testes, prostate, vas deferens, and yes, the seminal vesicles be taken as a serious matter of public health and not as an uncomfortable joke made by dirtbag comedians on silly quiz shows. But when the urologist went live on the airwaves, the first question he got was, where did he study to become? Become a ufologist, as in someone who studies UFOs. Quote, I'm a urologist, not a ufologist, he said, as all the genitals he studied metaphorically shrank. In the end, urologists are still the one doctor no one wants to see, but they're a pretty decent stand-in when it comes to explaining inexplicable orbs with strange behaviors.
2: Urologist invited onto a radio show because they thought he was a ufologist. Your next alphabet account comes from Luke Burbank.
11: According to a story this week in The Hill, about 6 months ago, Ben Forstag was at his desk as regional director of the FBA, the Farmington Bratwurst Association, a Michigan-based lobbying group representing the cased meats industry, when he got an email from Cash Patel, ordering him to look into a series of bank robberies in the area. Why, though, would the FBI director reach out to him? Well, thanks to a typo on his LinkedIn page, his name came up when Director Patel Googled Michigan Regional Director of the FBI. Patel was actually emailing a guy whose real expertise was, how spicy is too spicy when we're talking kielbasa? The even more amazing part, Forstag nabbed the suspect. With no legal authorization, he staked out the one bank in town that hadn't been robbed yet, and sure enough, he caught the bandit when he showed up, something he said he saw in a Matt Damon movie.
2: Someone listening, his job is with the FBI instead of the FBA, ends up catching a criminal. Your last story of someone playing loose with the letters comes from Paula Poundstone.
12: Tech. Who Wired magazine has put in the top slot of their Who to Watch in Tech list, recently held their Spring Fling employee recognition luncheon at the Southport Hyatt in Boston. The round tables were festooned with bouquets of flowers. The event featured an improv teacher who led the attendees in some hilarious group storytelling, but there was something missing, the lunch. In fact, the crowd grew a little restless, digging through their bags for power bars and candy by the last speaker, who shook his head slowly and moaned in response to each disturbance during his somewhat out-of-place testimonial about the challenges of his life as a very tall man, his struggles with depression, and the difficulties of finding work as a butler in the current economic climate. Of course, CEO Watson threatened never again to use Let's Have an Affair, her go-to party planners, until they showed her a copy of the email asking for the event to include Lurch. Lurch was the butler from the Addams Family.
2: So, one of these single-letter typos made it into the news this week. Was it from Nagin Farsad, a urologist who got invited to talk about ETs and UFOs? From Luke Burbank, somebody who was a regional director for the FBA, being mistaken for someone from the FBI? Or was it from Paula Poundstone, a corporate event that went awry because they ended up with this visit from Lurch, the butler from the Addams Family, rather than a delicious lunch?
9: Well, I love the Lurch idea, and I believe the FBI, I'm going with number one.
2: You're going to go with Nagin's story of the urologist mistaken for a ufologist. Well, to bring you the correct answer, we spoke to someone familiar with the real story.
13: You log on to a call to think you're going to be asked about your medical expertise, and then someone's like, do you believe in aliens? And you're like, how is this relevant?
2: Yeah. How is it relevant? That was Dr. Rena Malik, a urologist, explaining the mix-up in this week's news. Although, when you think about it, sometimes aliens are reputed to do the same sort of thing that urologists do.
14: Yeah.
2: At any rate, that means you got it right. Of course, Nagin was telling the truth.
13: You
2: win a point for her. You've won our game.
13: Thank
2: you get
13: you.
2: To choose the voice of anyone you might like on your voicemail.
13: You.
2: Congratulations, and thanks for calling.
13: Thank you.
2: Finally, speaking as a theater kid, here's one of my favorite interviews of the last year with the composer, lyricist, and EGOT winner, Bobby Lopez.
8: Bobby won two of his three Tony Awards for the very irreverent, often obscene musical, The Book of Mormon. And he told us he never expected it to be a big hit.
15: We're the 10th longest running show of all time.
2: Yeah. How does it feel to be the Andrew Lloyd Webber of F-bomb shows?
15: It feels good. I would never put myself in his rarefied air.
2: No. Now, if you've never seen The Book of Mormon, it is incredibly obscene in the best possible way. And I heard a story. It was actually in Josh Gad's memoir, Josh Gad from the original cast. He says he was at an initial workshop. You were working out the show. And he like read or performed one of the songs. And he actually said to Trey Parker, one of the authors, he said, "You can't do this. This is too offensive. People will kill you." did you ever worry about that?
15: You know, I give him this. When you read the Book of Mormon on the page, you know, there's a convention in writing the scripts out where all the lyrics are in all caps.
2: Yes.
15: Which looks like screaming.
2: Yes.
15: So when you have the lyrics to Hasadiga Ibawai filling the page, it really jumps out at a different tone than the music makes it much sweeter.
2: Yeah. And so the music, were you surprised that this musical about Mormon missionaries with its extraordinary language and themes and sense of humor was the monster hit that it became?
15: We were hoping to run a year and maybe get some protesters. But instead we became this long-running mainstream right down the middle hit, which still baffles me.
2: I know, it's amazing. And the amazing thing is, the Mormon church was okay with it, right? They kind of got on board?
15: Yeah, they kind of judoed us. They were like, let's put an ad in the Playbill. You've seen the show, now read the book.
16: Great ad.
3: Great ad.
2: Are you aware of anybody who came off the streets, saw The Book of Mormon, the musical, and any of its many iterations or productions, and then said, you know what? I think I'll look into this religion.
15: No, but I would love to meet you if you're out there.
2: before we leave the topic, I understand that in June, once the show comes back from its theater catching fire, the show is going to be doing something called Magical Mormon Mystery Week.
15: Yes, sounds exciting. We're having Josh Gad, Andrew Rannells, and all of the original company kind of come back and pop into the show at, you know, sort of random scenes, and I will get to also be in it with Matt and Trey on certain nights.
2: Really?
15: Trey's in it every night, yeah. Trey's going to play Jesus and Joseph Smith every night that week. So
2: wow.
15: That's something to see.
2: From what I know of him, that's kind of a dream come true, right?
15: I mean, he looks like Jesus and Joseph
2: that's
15: Smith.
2: That's true. Famously, you are the youngest person ever to EGOT, Emmy, Grammy, Oscar, Tony. And you also are the only person, as far as I know, who's done it twice in each category, Woo. Sometimes more than twice. And we're just wondering, as the only person in the entire world to have ever done that, what kind of privileges does that get you? Do you get to cut in line at the movie theater?
15: Oh, let's see. My family, my kids, my kids were very young at the time, and they and Kristen, my wife, got together and made an EGOT necklace like the one from 30 Rock,
2: yes.
15: But out of cardboard and macaroni and glue.
2: Oh, that's awesome.
16: That's great.
2: I hope
15: you can see it. It's online somewhere.
2: That's fabulous. Speaking of your wife, who's astonishingly talented and shared in your Oscars because she co-wrote the songs from Coco and Frozen with you, she is missing that Tony Award. So she's an ego.
15: She's a big ego, though.
2: Big ego. Any tension around the house, or maybe when you're having, you know, those spats like we all do, you're like,
15: don't try and get me in trouble, man.
2: I know, but Tony says it's your turn to clean the kitchen. Yeah.
15: No.
2: Is that tough, though, to, I mean, because you obviously work very successfully with your wife. Does it, like, interfere with, like, your daily life? Do you pause and go, wait a minute, is that a song? Did we just write a song? Is that a song? Or is it like, you're not going to write a song about this, right?
15: Absolutely. We are on vacation, and we end up, like, running to write something, like, not for any project, just, like, we wrote lyrics to our kids loved Harry Potter way back when, and we wrote a whole Harry Potter quiz show set of lyrics to the Harry Potter theme. It was, what time is it? You know what time it is. Time for the Harry Potter quiz. And it went on. I got the whole thing.
2: Really? Wow. Well, Bobby Lopez, it's a joy to talk to you. We have invited you here to play a game that this time we're calling...
14: You are 15, going on 16.
2: It's the 15th anniversary of Book of Mormon, which means it's time to start planning for the show's appearance on the MTV reality show My Super Sweet 16. That's the show in which America's richest and most entitled teenagers threw extravagant birthday parties and then cried at them. So we're going to ask you three questions about that show. Answer two of them correctly, you win a prize for one of our listeners.
15: Wait, give me a second to watch all those episodes.
2: Yes, please, do that. Bill, who is Bobby Lopez playing for?
14: Luxem Wong of Gaithersburg, Maryland.
2: All right, here we go. In season 7, as fans remember, birthday girl Skye got upset because all her friends were inside dancing, meaning that none of them could see what? A, her head projected onto Mount Rushmore, which was the venue for the party. B, her arrival at the party riding the same giant gold lion that Katy Perry rode in her Super Bowl halftime show. Or C, her grand entrance in a 20-foot-tall dress with a hydraulic lift built into it to raise her into the air.
15: Well, that sounds like a girl obsessed with Wicked. I think I'll choose C.
2: You were right. That's exactly right. All right. My Super Sweet 16... My Super Sweet 16 was so popular that it had several spin-off shows, including which of these? A, Exiled, where the parents of teens who had parties in the show send those teens to remote countries by themselves to see if they can survive. B, My Super Depressing 30, about people realizing they were totally unequipped for adulthood. Or C, I Hate Them All, interviews with the caterers, waiters, and other people who staff the parties.
15: Wow, they all sound fake. I pick C again.
2: You're going to pick C again. I Hate Them All, interviews with the staff of the parties. No, I'm afraid it was A, Exiled. It was a whole, lasted one season. They sent these entitled kids, and as far as I know, they all survived and came back. All right, last question. If you get this right, you win. My Super Sweet 16 has inspired other creators, including which of these? A, your friend Trey Parker, who made a South Park episode where Satan throws his own Super Sweet 16 party. B, choreographer Twyla Tharp, who created a dance show called Les Insufferables. Or C, actor Nicolas Cage, who vowed that his own kid's birthday party would be better than any of those parties in the show, and subsequently had to declare bankruptcy again.
15: It was A, right?
2: It was A, yeah. Trey Parker made an homage to Super Sweet 16 on South Park. He called, the maker of South Park, called My Super Sweet 16, quote, the most disgusting foul show ever made. Bill, how did Bobby Lopez do in our quiz?
14: He got 2 out of 3, and that's good enough for us.
2: Bobby Lopez is the double EGOT winning songwriter and composer of Book of Mormon, which you can see during Magical Mormon Mystery Week at the Eugene O'Neill Theater from June 9th through June 14th. Bobby Lopez, thank you so much for joining us. And wait, don't tell me. What a pleasure to talk to you.
15: Thank you.
2: Take care. Bye-bye.
15: Bye-bye.
14: Bye-bye, Bobby.
2: That's it for our We Can't Wait to Get Back to Work edition. 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Philip Godica writes our limericks. BJ Lederman composed our theme. 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Our Y fan is Peter Gwynn. Our vibes curator, that's Emma Choi. Technical directions from Lorna White. Our CFO is Colin Miller. Our ops manager is Jasir Vardak. Our production manager is Robert Newhouse. Our senior producer is Ian Chillog, and the executive producer of Wait, Wait, Don't Tell Me is Mike Danforth. Thanks to everybody you heard on our show this week. All of our panelists, Alzo Slate, and that deep basso profundo voice you heard, well, that was Bill Curtis. Thanks to all of you for listening. Thanks to our fabulous audience here. You're the best. I'm Peter Sagal, and we'll see you next week with a brand new show.

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2: 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So once it's coated into the cake, you can't just back it out.
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5: My grandmother had a saying that I've thought about recently, and it was, wanton waste will lead to woeful want.
6: We have a painting term called a holiday. When you're applying paint, often with a roller, if you apply the paint a little bit unevenly with your weight, like weight distribution is a bit uneven, it'll cause a little bit of a line of drip, of excess paint to drip.
7: And so he would use this word for things that would be stuck in things. Typically, if you had something stuck in your teeth, he would say, you know, ew, ick and packy.
8: Coming up next on Away With Words.
9: Well, I powdered it,

0: field during the 147-lap street race. With its sharp turns on a track that shot past the Capitol building, the drivers battled it out for the top spot. Despite several crashes and spinouts, everyone was able to walk away. The Freedom 250 Grand Prix was pulled together in mere months. Trump signed an executive order in January authorizing it. He attended the historic race and waved the green flag to start the engines.
1: USA! USA!
0: The race had its critics, but the thousands of people on the National Mall Sunday whooped and cheered as drivers flew by at speeds close to 200 miles per hour. Ava Berger, NPR News, Washington.
2: Fire officials in Reno say a fast-moving wildfire was caused by humans. It is 0% contained. This is NPR. A new Broadway musical, it's based on the 1999 comedy 10 Things I Hate About You, is set to begin performances in less than a year. As Jeff London reports, this teenage retelling of Shakespeare's The Taming of the Shrew has a production team of heavy hitters.
3: Lena Dunham, creator of the hit HBO series Girls, is set to write the script with playwright Jessica Huang. And singer-songwriter Carly Rae Jepsen, who wrote the smash hit Call Me Maybe, is writing the score with Ethan Gruska. The show will be directed and choreographed by Christopher Wheeldon, who took on the same task for the popular show MJ. This is another Broadway show centered around teenagers, following The Outsiders, The Lost Boys, and Stranger Things, The First Shadow. For NPR News, I'm Jeff London in New York.
2: President Trump's decision to allow the importation of up to 300,000 tons of ground beef into the United States without tariffs and 25% below market levels is not sitting well with some Republican members of Congress and the beef industry. Republican Senator Tim Sheehy of Montana said the deal will harm ranching families. Senator Deb Fischer of Nebraska says it will flood the market with foreign beef and hurt the livestock industry. Trump says the deal will mean high-quality beef will be available for Americans at a lower price. I'm Dan Ronan, NPR News in Washington.
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5: You're listening to Away With Words, the show about language and how we use it. I'm Grant Barrett.
6: And I'm Martha Barnett. And I've chanced upon a handy word for that awful mess of cables under my desk. The German word for that is Kabelsalat.
5: A cable salad.
6: Exactly.
5: Or given your choice of operating system, maybe Apple salad.
6: It's a mess under there. I'm sure you have the same problem, Grant.
5: Or apple spaghetti.
6: Yeah, some people do call it cable spaghetti.
5: Cable spaghetti.
6: Yeah.
5: Highway spaghetti is a name for a really complicated interchange.
6: Mm-hmm. Yeah. There's Spaghetti Junction in Louisville. There's another Japanese term for this that translates as octopus leg wire, Takawashi Hisen. And I gather that sometimes electricians call a mess of wires like that a snake's honeymoon.
5: Snake's honeymoon. Ooh, yeah. That's nice. Well, we'd love to hear your funny names for those oh no moments. Give us a call about that or anything related to language in your life. Language is everywhere. 877-929-9673 is toll-free throughout the United States and Canada. And if you're anywhere else, you can call us a lot of different ways or reach us through the internet, waywardradio.org/contact. 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
7: Hey there, this is William. You can call me Will. I'm calling from Dallas, Fort Worth, and I got a question for you guys.
5: Hi, Will. Welcome to the show.
6: Hey, Will.
5: What are you thinking about?
7: So, a little bit of a story. My boyfriend and I, we're getting into an argument. I'm originally from California. He grew up in Texas. And one day I was trying to give him directions to, you know, go to a show or a store or something. I forget. But the point is I was saying, oh, you're going to want to take the 15 to get to the store. And he looked at me all crazy and he's like, what do you mean? I'm like, yeah, no, you just take the 15 on to the north. You know, you go south and it'll give them all the directions.

0: Then he stops me. He goes, "No, no, no. Why did you put the in front of the highway? I've never heard anybody do that before." And we're still arguing about this. I put the in front of highway numbers, and he doesn't. Everybody that I know in California does it, but nobody knows that thing in Texas. And I just want to know, is there an origin to this? Is it a regional thing? Like, what's going on there?
1: Yes and yes. What? And I'm guessing you're from Southern California, Will.
0: Oh, yes, I am, in the sunny town of Temecula.
1: Temecula,
2: oh, Temecula,
1: sure.
2: Temecula, just north of San Diego, yes.
1: Wine country, hot air balloons.
2: And you're right to suspect that there is some history behind these differences, as often happens with language, and specifically the history of freeways in the United States and in Southern California. You know, most places in the U.S. didn't start getting highways until 1956 under the Eisenhower administration, or interstate highways anyway. But 16 years earlier, California opened the first freeway in the West that connected L.A. and Pasadena. It was called the Arroyo Seco Parkway, and then later the Pasadena Freeway. And here in San Diego, just south of Temecula, going west to east from the coast, you first had the Ocean Beach Freeway, and then east of that you had the Mission Valley Freeway. And then in 1964, like elsewhere around the country, California started using numbers instead of words. So the Ocean Beach Freeway and the Mission Valley Freeway became part of Interstate 8, which stretches on into Arizona. And here, old habits died hard, and people held on to the. And in the same way, the Montgomery Freeway coming up from the border with Mexico goes through San Diego and turned into the San Diego Freeway and continues north. And now here in Southern California, we call it the 5. And there are a few other places around the country that also use the. They do that in the Phoenix area and also in Buffalo, New York, which is probably influenced by Ontario, which is very near there, because you'll see that in Canada as well. So people hang on to that the because of history in part. And then things just arise independently, right, Grant? I mean, they do this in the UK in parts of the UK.
1: Yeah, Ireland
2: as well.
1: And England, people would talk about taking the M1 to go someplace.
2: Mm-hmm. Mm-hmm.
0: Huh. That is so, because I suspected that it was a regional thing, considering that when I would bring it up to my Texas friends, they also looked at me in such bewilderment, too. It's really cool that there is such a long history with that. That is really cool.
2: How do you and your boyfriend resolve this dispute?
0: It has yet to be resolved.
2: Oh, my.
0: One of the reasons. This is one of the reasons why I decided to reach out, so we could get some information on this.
2: Oh, boy.
1: Well, if you want to laugh together about it, Saturday Night Live did some very hilarious skits called The Californians, and they poke tremendous fun.
0: Oh, I love that sketch.
1: Yeah, just watch those together, and if you can poke a little fun at yourself, Will, he will probably be just dying with tears because they're hilarious, and they do make fun of the way Californians give directions with the freeways. So, so maybe that's a way to diffuse the tension over saying the 15 or the 5.
0: Oh, my God. That's really great. I'm glad that I now have some, you know, ammo to give an argument back to him.
2: Well, yeah, some information maybe. Or maybe you just both move back to Southern California. What about that?
0: Oh, well, hey, we just visited, took a tour on all the wines. He loves it.
1: Oh, oh yeah, I'm sure.
2: There you
1: go. All right, well, take care, Will. Give our best to your boyfriend.
0: All right, thank you so much. Bye-bye.
1: Bye-bye.
2: Thanks, Will.
1: We know that you have these little ongoing arguments about language with your significant other or your loved ones. We would love to help you sort it out. 877-929-9673 is toll-free in the United States and Canada. 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
2: If If you know somebody with a 20th birthday coming up, you're going to want to tuck this word away. It's vigesimal. That's V-I-G-E-S-I-M-A-L, vigesimal.
1: Oh, yeah. That was the word of the day for the Dictionary.com app recently.
2: Oh, was it?
1: Yeah, it was. Oh. That means related to 20.
2: Yeah, having to do with the number 20. It goes back to Latin vigesimus, which is related to Spanish veinte, meaning 20, and of course also in French.
1: Oh, yeah, that's a wonderful word, because it seems like it should be a part of the body, like it relates to like the length of the short intestine or something, right? Doesn't it feel biological?
2: It absolutely does. Yes, he had a vigesimal whatever.
1: My vigesimal intestine or my vigesimal, like maybe it describes the twists and turns of the bumps on the brain or something, the crevices of the cerebellum. I have no idea.
2: It does. It sounds very technical, but I guess you could use it for, you know, if you're talking about 84 years ago, that's a vigesimal
1: okay.
2: phrasing.
1: Yeah. Or, you know. The vigesimal anniversary of the mm-hmm. of a institution or a person.
2: Mm-hmm. Yeah, we got a little ways to go before the radio show gets to our vigesimal anniversary, but
1: yeah,
2: I'm looking forward to it.
1: Yeah, give us a call, 877-929-9673. Hey, that's toll-free in the United States and Canada. We love hearing from our Canadian listeners.
2: Hello, you have a way with words.
3: Hi, Martha, how's it going? Guy Leffel. Well, in the Upper Peninsula, you got a dialect. It's like, if you want to go, like, downtown, nobody says that. You say downtown. And whenever we play baseball, it's like, you know, you'd ask somebody, I got a hit the other day. Well, how did you do? How was it? And they'd go, well, I powdered it. That translates not only to hitting, but to pitching. It's like if you talk to a pitcher, you know, he threw a really fast pitch. Well, how fast was the pitch? Well, I powdered it. And so I just, I don't know if you've heard that the powdered, it goes in it has a lot of different possibilities.
1: Mm-hmm. Yeah, that's classic. That goes back at least to the early 20th century. That's a great term. The idea being here that the ball moves so fast, it was like it was fired by black powder, like from a cannon or from a gun. Yeah. Although some people think, at least when the pitcher powders it, maybe it's because the catcher's mitt throws off waves of dust. But I think it's more likely that it's like it was fired by black powder. And it might be related to older expressions like fireball or to throw smoke, which also mean fastball.
3: I'll be daggone.
1: You ever heard of throwing smoke? That also means powerful pitching.
3: That's enlightening.
1: it's a good one, right? You know, by the way, if you're a huge baseball fan, the book for you, Guy, is Dixon's Baseball Dictionary. Paul Dixon's Baseball Dictionary.
3: I really appreciate talking to you guys again, Mike, and also to devote this talking to you to a Dick Burrows in town. He just passed away. He was the guy, the voice of baseball and Escanaba, the voice of football, the voice of everything. And he's just such a brilliant man, but he was an English teacher. He taught everybody how to talk. And my dad was an English teacher at the college, and it's just great. The appreciation for English that you guys help provide is just beyond words. Just
1: $1 million. Respect to the man, then. Well, Gaia, we appreciate the shout out to a leader and a legend, and we thank you for your entertainment. Take care of yourself.
3: You got it, Grand Martha. Pleasure to talk to you.
1: Be well.
2: Great talking
1: Bye-bye.
2: With you, Guy.
3: You too.
2: Bye-bye. What's the word or phrase you're wondering about? Call us, 877-929-9673. You know, sometimes you read a line in a book and it just keeps coming back to you and coming back to you. And this happened to me recently with the book Super Infinite by Catherine Rundell. That is the one about the poet John Donne. There's a line that I particularly love from that, and it keeps coming back to me when I'm out walking the dog. She writes, "Donne saw, analyzed, lived alongside, even saluted corruption and death. He was often hopeless, often despairing, and yet still he insisted at the very end, 'It is an astonishment to be alive, and it behooves you to be astonished.'" And it's that last part. It is an astonishment to be alive, and it behooves you to be astonished. That just You know,
1: I
2: you
1: agree.
2: Gotta be present.
1: Yeah. But I do like the part about saluting, what was that, saluting death and...
2: Saluted corruption and death.
1: Saluting corruption and death, because they are a part of that experience, both
2: the
1: positive and the negative. But yeah, why don't we wake up every day astonished that we have one more day upon this earth?
2: Yes, yes.
1: And we've created these entertainments for ourselves, and we invite listeners to be a part of this entertainment. Enjoy this astonishment with us, these things that we've created, words on a page, where we tell stories to each other. And you can be a part of it, 877-929-9673.
2: More about what you say and why you say it. Stick around for more of A Way with Words.

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1: I was in daycare. There was a little piano and I just sat down and experimented. It turns out I had perfect pitch, so I could translate the melodies in my head into the piano. My teacher told my mom, and that exact day is when I started piano lessons.
2: I'm pianist Peter Dugan. Hear how that story turned out for this teenager next time on From the Top.
3: You're listening to Away with Words, the show about language and how we use it. I'm Grant Barrett.
4: And I'm Martha Barnett. And joining us now is our quiz guy, John Chinesky. Hey, John.
5: Hey, Martha. Hey, Grant.
3: Hey, buddy. What's up?
5: Hey, well, you know, I just got here, but I'm going to take off. Just kidding. What I mean is this, we're going to do takeoffs. We've done this before. These are called takeoffs. That's where we take off the first letter of a word to get another word, right?
4: Mm-hmm. Okay.
5: Now, this time, we're only going to make two words by taking the letter D from the start of a word. Only D this time, okay? For example, if I said that my sound equipment had been damaged in the flood, that would clue the words damp and amp.
4: Aha.
5: Okay?
3: Gotcha.
5: Now, remember,
3: okay,
5: the two words will always rhyme. We're not going to do any devil and evil. It's always going to be a rhyme. Dad and add, like that. Got it?
3: Got it.
4: Okay.
5: Good. Let's see what these clues clue. I say, my false shirt front has become disgusting.
4: My dicky has become icky.
5: Dicky and icky. That's very good. And if that wasn't enough, my lacy decorative mat has become rather oleaginous.
3: My oily doily.
5: Oily doily, yes. And this lifeboat is no better. It's watertight, yes, but there's a breeze coming in through this crack in the canopy.
3: A rift, drift, rift? I don't know.
5: Close. Change the vowel and
4: draft,
5: you've got it.
4: Draft,
3: draft.
5: Draft, draft, yes. Now this, it's what the gutters on my rooftop do.
3: Drain rain.
5: Hey, drain rain, yes. Oh, this small baked good is quite amusing.
3: Not dinner roll.
5: So close.
4: Really?
3: Really?
5: This small baked good is so
3: humorous. Oh, a droll roll.
5: Oh, it's so droll.
3: Oh, boy.
5: Oh. Now, I've determined that this Christmas ornament hangs precisely 90 degrees from its branch.
3: The angle dangle?
5: Yes, the angle dangle. Nice. If you think I can't escape your clutches, you're fooling yourself.
4: Elude, delude.
5: Yes, elude, delude. Very good. And now I acted that role to the highest degree, but I have been relegated to the chorus.
3: Emoted, demoted?
4: Ooh,
5: yes, very
4: nice.
5: Good. Now, finally, will somebody please turn this boat's lights on?
3: Dark arc.
5: Dark arc. That's good.
3: All right.
5: All right. Those are our takeoffs for the letter D. Nicely done, you guys.
4: Oh,
3: thank you. Done in one.
5: Done in one. Done in one, yes.
3: We'll talk to you next week, John. Thank you for the quiz.
5: Talk to you then. Thank you.
4: We do a lot of goofing around on this show, but we also take your questions about all aspects of language. So call us 877-929-9673 or send your emails to words@waywardradio.org. Hi there. You have a way with words.
6: Hi. This is Galen calling from White River, Arizona. How are you?
4: Hey, Galen. I'm doing fine. What's going on?
6: I'm curious about a question about accents. I grew up in Tucson, Arizona, and probably like a lot of people in high school, my friends, and I thought we didn't have an accent. I realized that's probably not true, and I realized that our accent maybe in Southern Arizona is similar to a Los Angeles or an LA accent, maybe from California. I was wondering if there's a general TV accent that news anchors have, or kind of this general accent and where it comes from. It seems like a dominant accent, but I'm wondering what your thoughts are on that and if it's an LA thing from Hollywood spreading it around, or what you guys think about that.
7: Oh, that's a fantastic question.
3: you're right about where your accent kind of fits into things. People in the West generally, and I say generally, boy, the linguists are going to be hopping up and down, generally have one accent with a lot of caveats and a lot of little pockets of different things. But the West is less divided dialect-wise or accent-wise than the East because it's had less time to develop geographic linguistic features. But so Arizona is more like California than it would be, say, like Texas or like New York. But
6: okay.
3: There's a larger picture here when we talk about accent. Maybe a better word to talk about is dialect, because accent is just a part of dialect. And the thing you need to know is everyone has an accent. It's just by comparison is what you're talking about. Do I have an accent when compared to somebody else? So do you have an accent compared to me, Grant Barrett? Maybe not. You and I kind of sound alike. Or do you have an accent compared to, what's somebody else? King Charles. Yes, you have an accent because you and King Charles sound very different, right?
6: Sure. And so maybe I'm hearing a similar dialect.
3: Yeah, so it's because you speak a similar dialect or the same dialect, that's when you can say, oh, I don't have an accent. And the unspoken part of that sentence is by comparison with this person. So what we're talking about here, sometimes called standard American, and sometimes, called the newscaster's accent. The reason it exists isn't really about Hollywood or the media, but it has more to do with notions of power, more to do with who's in charge of wealth and education and government and money and who's seen as authoritative and respectable. And all of these are loaded topics in the United States, as I'm sure you know. This is a mess. A lot of things come into play here. Racism and sexism and socioeconomic imbalances and indigenous suppression, Eurocentric favoritism, Anglocentric politics, and tons of things. And so for a long time in the United States, a lot of textbooks, and we're talking back in the 1800s and 1700s and the 1900s even, the standard reference works were written mostly by white men from New England and the Mid-Atlantic states. And those men wrote those books according to their own habits and their own education. And so they wrote them according to how they thought words should be said and how language should be spoken. They didn't give any attention really to divergent dialects that appeared in the rest of the country, even though they were already present. They didn't have a lot of success because obviously other dialects didn't disappear. But that's the way that they said that you should speak. You should speak like me. I'm from these, you know, wealthy white places. This is how you should talk.
4: I think about growing up and listening to people like Tom Brokaw, you know, or Walter Cronkite. Mm. I mean, those were the accents that that you were supposed to emulate.
3: Yeah, it's funny that you should mention them. Really, I think the classic example of this accent, which kind of covers all the bases, is Ronald Reagan, who was born in Illinois, worked in radio in Iowa, then went on to be an actor in California, and then went on to work in politics. And his accent served him in all of these arenas because he had almost none of the dialect features that you could call him out and say, well, he's not one of my people, because obviously when you listen to him, he sounds like he belongs to another region and I can't identify with him. So he was a really good example of the kind of neutral American accent. There's a subfield, though, of sociolinguistics, which I love. It's called perceptual dialectology. And how it works is that a linguist will give people a map and say things like, circle the area where people speak without an accent, or write on this map words good, bad, or neutral where you think people's accents sound like that. And it's kind of unsubtle, but you get amazing results because it reveals people's biases. It will show you that even people from the south of the United States who have a southern accent will write that they think that the people around them don't speak English properly. Even people who have a regional accent will mark their own region as not being proper English, which is amazing because they're taught that from the outside. They're taught that out by outsiders and by the systems around them. So your question, I mean, I could go on about this, but generally generally, again, what is considered a standard American accent has nothing to do with linguistics, and it's all about power and what we see as authority.
6: Wow, thank you so much for the concrete example of Reagan to focus on as kind of this thing, and then also that field of sociolinguistics to look into. I really, really appreciate your response, and sorry about the background noise. I'm on lunch duty as a teacher, so you might have heard students in the background, but we're going to listen into this episode and others later.
3: Oh, fantastic. Wonderful. Well, educators are our people, so applause to you. Keep up the good work.
6: Oh, thanks for giving me so many good things to chew on and bring into the classroom. Thanks a lot for that.
3: Yeah, no problem, Galen. Take care now and be well. Give our best to your students.
6: You too. Thanks. We will. Take care. Bye.
3: Bye-bye.
4: Bye-bye.
3: We'd love to hear your stories about how the way you speak has affected your life, 877-929-9673, or tell us the story in email, words@waywardradio.org.

0: Grant, I learned just this week that the term red rag is an old slang word that means the tongue. It goes back to the 17th century.
1: Red rag. Red rag. I don't think I know that one. How does that work in a sentence?
0: Well, I'm looking at Francis Grose's old dictionary from 1785, and there's a citation that goes, "Shut your potato trap and give your red rag a holiday."
1: Good advice at all times.
0: Or here's a more positive one from 1908. "He shook that red rag of his, and a continuous flow of speech ensued."
1: That sounds like a few politicians I know.
0: Right. Well, get your red rag shaken and call us, 877-929-9673.
1: Hello, you have a way with words.
2: Good morning. This is Linda from Cooperstown, North Dakota.
1: What can we do for you?
2: My grandmother had a saying that I've thought about recently, and it was, "Wanton waste will lead to woeful want."
1: Oh, what were you doing when she said that?
2: We were little kids, of course. Yep. And I think she was probably from West Virginia, probably born in the late 1800s.
1: Were you a wasteful child?
2: Nope. We were pretty good because Grandma threatened with the willow switch.
1: Oh, so we the willow
0: switch. Willow switch. Wanton waste will lead to willow whopping. Well, you might be interested to know, Linda, that this kind of alliterative advice goes back to at least the early 18th century. The far more common version of this is "willful waste makes woeful want." And you can just hear a parent, can't you just it almost lends itself to sort of a sing-songy kind of "willful waste makes woeful want."
1: And I can imagine centuries of children rolling their eyes.
2: Oh, yes.
0: Yeah, but that goes back all the way at least to a 1721 collection of Scottish proverbs. "Willful waste makes woeful want." But, you know, there are different versions of it. "Waste not, want not. Waste and want, save and have." Here's another one. "Haste makes waste, and waste makes want, and want makes strife between the good man and wife."
1: Oh.
2: Oh, my.
1: Well, Linda, this has been an insightful, delightful call, and we appreciate it.
2: All right. Thank you.
1: All right. Take care now. Be well.
0: Thanks for calling, Linda.
2: Yep. Bye.
1: Your time will not be wasted, and you will not go in need if you dial 877-929-9673.
0: Hello. You have a way with words.
3: My name is Addie Mahoney. I'm from Neenah, Wisconsin.
0: Well, welcome to the show, Addie. What can
1: we
0: do
1: Addie.
0: For you?
1: Hi, Addie. What's up?
3: Thank you so much. It's wonderful to be on. I love listening. I was calling in about one of my grandfather's words that he used quite often was ickumpacky. Ickumpacky, I believe, if I could spell it, it would be I-C-K-I-M-P-A-C-K-Y.
0: Okay.
3: And so he would use this word for things that would be stuck in things, typically if you had something stuck in your teeth, and he would say, you know, "Ew, ickumpacky." You can point it out on other family members. or if you had something on your shirt, or if something was stuck in something that you're trying to clean out, and that would be ickumpacky, kind of an unknown substance that you kind of flick off or get off.
1: Ickumpacky.
0: Wow.
1: Okay.
0: I've never heard that.
1: I've never heard that either. Let me ask you, though, was he of Scandinavian descent?
3: No, he is not.
1: No Norwegians anywhere in the family?
3: Not that I know of.
1: I know you said your last name was Mahoney, so.
3: No, he's was Scottish, Irish.
1: Too bad, because my theory was "ikke" is not or no in Norwegian, and I was just thinking it was not something or like not packed or something or not clumping. Never
3: right.
1: mind then.
3: I did come across one thing about the word, and it was kind of odd to me because I had just started working in as a sales manager for plumbing in the last year. And as I was trying to find this word, and find something, I came across a word, I think you would pronounce it akumpaki, and it is a plumbing term used for the gunk caught in the threads when you're taking pipes apart and whatnot.
0: Oh, wow.
1: Oh, really?
3: And I thought,
1: that's amazing. You did astonishing work there. How do you spell that?
3: I think it was spelled A-C-K-U-M-P-U-C-K-Y. And so I found that quite interesting. And it matches up with his ikumpaki.
1: You know what? That's it. It's in the Dictionary of American Regional English as akumpaki. It says any of various usually sticky liquid or pasty substances, also defined as gunk, dating back to the 1934.
0: Yeah. Whoa, Eddie,
1: you're hired. You got a job. You are. And you know what's funny? The Dictionary of American Regional English is based right there in Wisconsin. They would be delighted to know that they helped a Wisconsinite.
3: Oh, that's really
1: interesting. It's got citations, though, all over the country, including Texas, West Virginia, Missouri, Florida, Alabama, Washington, Kansas. So it's not regional, but it's got a long history. Akumpaki. And lots of different spellings, none of them quite like you pronounced it. Yeah, this is fantastic.
3: Yes, I wasn't sure exactly how it was pronounced, but just ran across that little bit of a word.
1: And you know what's funny is they just added this entry in 2017. So it's a new entry to the dictionary.
0: So, Addie, we're going to hire you as the director of Ikumpaki for Away with Words, because this is so cool. To be doing this in real time.
3: I'll take the job.
1: Akumpaki Lieutenant. How about that? Heck, just make you the president of Akumpaki.
3: All right. I would be able to keep you very, very busy with all of my grandfather's work.
1: Oh, really? Then we expect regular phone calls.
3: Yeah.
1: Report in, miss.
0: All right.
3: Many of them are completely made up, but they're
1: fun. That's fine. Those are fun, too.
0: But not this one. Not this one.
1: Yeah,
0: how exciting.
1: Thank you so much for sharing your memory with us and that amazing new word, akumpaki, because it sounds like what it is, right? It does sound like gunk.
3: It really does.
1: Oh, that's good.
0: Well, Addie, that is going into our vocabulary right now. Thank you so much.
1: Wonderful.
0: For calling.
1: And you take care of yourself.
3: Well,
1: all right.
3: Well, thank you. And you gave me some great information on that, and I'll look at it further. So thank you for having me on. I enjoyed myself very much.
1: Take care now. Bye bye.
0: Thanks, Addie.
3: You too. Yeah. Bye bye.
0: Call us 877-929-9673.

0: We talked not long ago about that dip in the road or roller coaster that causes you to lose your stomach for a second. Some people call it a thank you, ma'am. Some people call it a whoopsie-daisy. And Jane Locken in Eau Claire, Wisconsin, wrote to add another to that list. She said that when she was growing up in the La Crosse area of Wisconsin, everybody called that little dip in the road a hoopla.
1: A hoopla, yeah. So that's like the French hoopla, what you say when you lift a kid up off the floor, a baby off the floor, or you're hoisting something heavy. Hoopla.
0: Right.
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3: We honor centenaries, bicentennials, even quadricentennials with works by Lee Hoiby, Benjamin Britten, Manuel de Falla, and others, important musicians who achieved notable milestones this year. 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I'm Michael Barone. I hope you'll be listening.
1: You're listening to Away with Words, the show about language and how we use it. I'm Grant Barrett.
0: And I'm Martha Barnett. And Grant, you remember the conversation that we had with Kelly, who was calling us from Norfolk, Virginia, where she says people order hamburgers all the way deluxe.
1: Right. That means they want everything on it, all the condiments and all the toppings. And you and I said, we don't really know anything about that.
0: Yeah, she was wondering if the term all the way deluxe was unique to Norfolk. And we didn't hear from other people who ordered things that way. But boy, we sure got a lot of responses anyway.
1: Yeah, after the fact, the calls and the emails, they came pouring in.
0: They did. We heard from Sarah Jones, who said where she is in South Carolina, the terms deluxe and all the way mean two different things. She says deluxe means mayonnaise, lettuce, and tomato, and all the way means go ahead and add mustard and onions and whatever else. And Richard Fitzsimmons in Pittston, PA, wrote to say that as a teenager, he and his friends would visit Ocean City, New Jersey, and they'd hang out on the boardwalk and order hot dogs and hamburgers, and they always wanted every topping available. And the phrase that they used there was, put it through the garden. Just run through the garden. And
1: I've heard that one before. Drag it through the garden. That means you want all the toppings.
0: And this brought back so many memories for so many people. Steve Williams wrote us from San Antonio, Texas, to say that he grew up in Bay City, Michigan. And he says that one of his favorite summertime treats was when the family would go out to a seasonal burger joint or maybe a family-owned eatery or diner. He says we'd all get cheeseburgers and fries and maybe a chocolate malt or a root beer float. And in that neck of the woods, a deluxe cheeseburger included lettuce, tomato, and mayonnaise on top of the standard toppings of mustard, ketchup, and pickle, and sometimes onion. And he says, as I've grown up, I've traveled, and I've seen many menus get cute and creative with their loaded burgers, with names like Dumpster Burger, Trash Burger, or Everything But the Kitchen Sink Burger.
1: Oh, yeah. Don't get started on garbage plates and trash plates, because those are a whole thing in some parts of the country.
0: Is that right? Is that
1: yeah.
0: a term, garbage plates?
1: Yeah, that's plates a plate. And... yeah, that's a term, yeah. And they can be delightful. Just imagine your nachos with everything. It's a huge plate.
0: Garbage
1: and it really looks like they cleaned out the last of the chili bowl and the last of the salsa jar and the scrapings from the bottom of everything on the condiment table. It can be really good, though. Because every single one of those is delightful to the taste buds.
0: But we have yet to hear from anybody else who orders things all the way deluxe. I wonder if it really is specific to Norfolk.
1: Yeah, Norfolk, Virginia might just have their own thing, and that's not unheard of. We have regionalisms all across the United States and Canada and elsewhere in the world, no matter what language you speak, it's English or Spanish or something else. And we love hearing about regionalisms. It's just one of the ways that we identify ourselves. We know who we are and where we come from. So tell us who you are, where you come from, and what your regionalisms are. 877-929-9673. That's toll-free in the United States and Canada, or email words@waywardradio.org. 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
0: Hello, you have a way with words.
4: Oh, hi. Good morning. My name is Mike Rovitz, and I'm from Ukiah, Northern California. And I have a saying that I've heard many times about somebody knowing their onions. And then after calling you initially, I Googled, and it was from knowing onion rings. It's Cockney rhyming slang for things. So I found that very interesting because I'm from London, born and raised in London. And then I also found out that the rhyming slang started in the 1840s, and but there was no record of it being used, no literary record until 1922. So I was looking for an earlier record.
1: So let's break this down. So you're talking about to know one's onions, and that means
4: right. To know one's business.
1: Yeah, to know what you're talking about.
0: Mm-hmm.
1: Right. And you knew this from your time in London, where you grew up.
4: Right, I've never heard of it after since.
1: Yeah, it's not well known in the United States. Although at one time it was. You would find it in the United States in the early 1900s. Well, I've got a cocked eyebrow here. I'm super suspicious of that origin story. I'm not going to discount it because I haven't seen your source. But generally, know your onions is thought to be just a part of a whole grocery store worth of other expressions that are involved produce. You could know your beans, know your apples, sweet potatoes, vegetables, eggs, cucumbers, oats, bananas, goods, fruit, groceries, oil. All of these things have been expressions, all of them mean to know what you're talking about. And the earliest
4: right.
1: ones that I know of is to know your beans, or to know beans, from the 1840s.
4: Right, right. Right.
1: There is a French expression from the early 20th century, and it's about the same age as to know one's onions, a little newer. S'occuper de ses oignons. It translates as to mind your onions, and it means to mind your own business. So it's not quite the same meaning. So it's possible that there's an overlap or a transference happening in one direction or the other. But in any case, we think our prevailing theory is to know your onions is just simply one of these many expressions that means to mind your business. And it simply has to do with being able to go to the marketplace and recognize quality produce when you saw it. And I think that it probably isn't rhyming slang. However, I'm open to new evidence. And if I find new evidence that it is rhyming slang, I will let everyone know. Okay?
4: Okay. Very good. Well, thank you very much, sir.
1: All right. Mike, thank you so much for calling. We appreciate it.
4: No, it's my great, great pleasure to be on the radio as well. So I love your show. Thank you so very much, both of you.
0: Thanks so much.
1: Bye-bye.
4: Okay. Bye-bye.
1: So we know about free libraries. These are where you leave books for your neighbors to take, and they leave books for you to take.
0: And there are also seed libraries. I've seen those where people leave seeds, local native seeds.
1: Yeah, there's one in my neighborhood. It's lovely. Mm-hmm. It's all California native seeds that you can plant in your yard or your garden. And there's a name that I came across for another box of this sort. The boxes where you leave canned goods for people in need are sometimes now called blessing boxes.
0: Oh, no kidding. Blessing box.
1: Yeah, I think that's a good term for it. You know, if you're blessed with good fortune, you share some of that good fortune with your neighbors or other people who are passing by and don't have what you have. A blessing box.
0: What a cool term.
1: Yeah.
0: Blessing box. Well, we invite you to leave a little something for us in our email box, words@waywardradio.org. Hi there. You have a way with words.
5: Hi. This is Rachel.
0: Hi, Rachel. Where are you calling from?
5: Cuyahoga Falls, Ohio.
1: Welcome. What can we do for you?
5: Thank you. I was just interested in finding out a little more about something that I've always heard, which was a lot of older couples, I hear, call each other mother and father, and I wondered why that was.
1: They use this as names for each other. Like the man will call the woman mother and the woman will call the man father.
5: Yeah.
1: Yeah.
0: And is this something you hear in your family or do you work with a lot of folks who do this?
5: I've never heard it in my family. I've heard it in other people's family, and I'm a nurse, so I've worked with a lot of elderly over the years, mm-hmm. and I've heard it between them.
0: Mm-hmm. Mm-hmm.
1: Do you get a sense that it happens to couples that have children?
5: Some of them have children. Others, I don't think that they did, or okay. maybe they had children in the past.
1: How do you feel about it? Are you just curious, or do you have feelings one way or the other?
5: I mean, I don't really have any ill feelings towards it or anything like that. I'm just a little thrown off by it.
1: Okay.
5: Because you know, I'm yeah. not used to hearing it from my generation or anything like that.
1: Mm-hmm. Yeah, I'm glad you asked about it, because there's always a little more to this sort of thing than first meets the eye. Occasionally, people will comment on this sort of thing where two adults call each other mama or papa or mother and dad or mother and father and talk about a sense of a loss of identity, or that somehow the claim of parenthood has somehow usurped the role between a married couple, and they're no longer calling each other husband and wife or pet names between them, that talk about their relationship without any reference to children or offspring. But one thing I should say is it's not necessarily generational. It's more likely to be the kind of thing that is cultural, passed along almost as a family way. That is something that you heard done by your grandparents or your relatives, and that you learn to do just because you've seen it done, and not necessarily regional or geographical. We know that at least goes back as far as the 1850s, because Charles Dickens used it in his book Little Dorrit, which was published in 1855. I asked about whether or not they have children, because for many cases, it's because when you're talking about your spouse in front of very young children, you use the name for your spouse that the children are most likely to understand. So when my son was very little, I wouldn't say Sarah, my wife's name, in front of my son. I would say Mama, because that's what he calls her. And so after a few years of that, it kind of stuck. And even now that he's 15 and probably already taller than me, it still seems a little weird to call her by her name in front of him. I just call her Mama. Hmm. Only when we're in front of outsiders do I catch myself and I'm like, oh yeah, that's weird to say Mama across the table in front of her father, you know?
5: yeah.
1: It does seem very odd, but amongst the three of us, it is a special name for her that only two people in the whole world get to call her. And you know, it doesn't only happen in English. Other languages and other cultures do the same thing. And it happens to grandparents as well. My mother and father went from being Mom and Dad to Pop and Grammy. And I even now call my mother Grammy when we're around and my son is around, because that's how he knows her. Even though for my whole life until he was born, I called her Mom.
5: That makes sense. That was pretty informative. I didn't really think of it that way. So it's yeah. nice to know that where it came from. Thank you.
1: All right. Take care of yourself.
5: Bye.
1: Bye-bye.
0: Bye, Rachel. Call us to talk about any aspect of language whatsoever, 877-929-9673, or send us an email. The address is words@waywardradio.org. Hey there, you have a way with words.
6: Hi, my name is Fernando Rivas from San Antonio, Texas.
0: Oh, welcome to the show. What can we do for you?
6: I actually am calling because I wanted to know about a word that I use a lot at work, and I didn't quite know where it came from.
0: Great. Okay.
1: What do you do?
6: I'm an art preparator. I'm a contract art preparator. So I work at different galleries. Right now I'm at the Briscoe Western Museum of Art. But I do other galleries, other museums as well. And I do a lot of art handling, moving pieces on and off the walls, preparing them for shipment, and then getting the galleries ready. Once a new show is going to start, we have to paint the walls, and it's a lot of fun. I get to touch the art.
7: Wow, nice. Cool.
1: Yeah, no guard to stop you. That's cool. So what's the language? What's the question that you had?
6: We have a painting term called a holiday. When you're applying paint, often with a roller, if you apply the paint a little bit unevenly with your weight, like weight distribution is a bit uneven, it'll cause a little bit of a line of drip of excess paint to drip. From the very beginning, my first gig at Blue Star Contemporary, Keaton Foreman, my technician, the gallery head there, told me, go fix a holiday that you left over there on whatever wall. And I didn't know what he meant. But since that time, I've had a few painting jobs in a few different museums and whatnot. And it's used often.
1: Fernando, this is great. There's an amazing history behind this word. Would you believe me if I told you it goes back to the 1700s?
6: Absolutely not. I think you're lying.
1: We're talking about this specific holiday, not the holiday where you take a day off from work, but the holiday related to a gap or a space or a neglected area when you're trying to apply an even coating. And as you note, it's often a space missed when... a space when painting, but more often it's a space missed, not a drip, but not too much paint, but it's a space that you've left a little bit off. But like in the original use was shipbuilding when they were tarring the bottom of a boat. If they didn't apply tar to the whole bottom of a boat, that was called a holiday.
6: Wow, that's fascinating.
1: It's been used many different industries, a lot of different ways, but always refers to something that isn't consistent with the surrounding area. So either it's a gap or a hole or it's thinner there. So even in logging, like, cutting timber, it can be an open area in the woods or a glade where the trees are thinner or there aren't any trees. In lots of industries, it's just a job that has gone undone, where you've done everything except this one part of the job, and that's a holiday. During World War II, when they were mine sweeping, when they were looking for enemy mines on the floor of the ocean, they called the part of the ocean floor where they didn't sweep for mines the holiday.
0: or even domestically, you know, if you're having somebody clean your house and they're dusting, you'll say, don't leave any holidays.
1: Yeah, yeah.
6: I'd love to know where that came from, because that's way deeper than I thought.
1: In life, a holiday is something out of the usual. You know, ordinarily you're working a lot, you know, you're doing your daily business and every day is like every other day. But a holiday is when all bets are off and the day isn't ordinary. So that's why it's called a holiday. It's unusual. It's exceptional. That's it. It's nothing. It's unexpected. You know, it's just not the way things ordinarily go. And that's why it's called a holiday.
0: How about that?
6: Wow, that's something.
1: So 300 years this word has been around, and you have just the latest version of it.
6: So cool. Thank you for that. That's way deeper than I thought it
1: than I could. Well, you touched one of my favorite things. This is this is why I love doing this job. I love the jargon of the trades.
0: And the aha moments. And now you can share that with your colleagues.
6: Yeah.
1: Fernando, thank you so much.
6: Thank you.
0: Well, is there a word at work that you keep running into and you keep puzzling over it and you talk with your coworkers about it and they just can't figure it out and neither can you? We can help. 877-929-9673 or send it to us in email. 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
0: 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I'm Martha Barnett.
1: And I'm Grant Barrett. 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

Welcome to yet another awesome adventure back into the mists of popular music history. Yes, it's Old Scratchy Records, the show where you never know what you're going to hear, and sometimes we don't either. I'm Nolan Porterfield with Old 78s from my collection, and today on Old Scratchy Records, it's another round of Same Song, Second Version. So make yourself comfortable while we wind up the old Victrola and change the needle.

Same song, second version. Tunes that have captured the fancy of listeners and musicians and kept cropping up through the years in often different and amazing versions. At least they amaze our creative programming staff, and what do they know anyway? But they're a great group, our creative programming staff. They're the ones who brought you Hawaiian Christmas Polkas by Don Ho Ho, the biggest hits of Art Gum and his rubber band, and the musical moods of Moogie Boogalots. Our creative programming department is just down the hall there, a door that says gents on it. Although they're not gender specific, I think one of them may be Moogie Boogalot's sister. She looks a little bit like Mike Tyson, but I digress. Let's start off our same song, second version, with a sort of dreamy 1929 recording of that old favorite, Dinah, by Red Nichols and his Five Pennies, which here include Benny Goodman, Glenn Miller, who also did the arrangements, Gene Krupa, and maybe Jack Teagarden. This was originally recorded for Brunswick, Dinah.

Well, the Benny Goodman Quartet. Benny's clarinet, Lionel Hampton on vibes, Teddy Wilson at the piano, and Gene Krupa on drums, Dinah from 1936. Now we go back to the very origins of jazz, the band that made the very first jazz record back in February 1917, although this isn't it. This one was done in May 1921 by the original Dixieland Jazz Band, a tune that became a standard with almost every jazz and swing band for years. The Victor recording of Royal Garden Blues, commemorating one of Chicago's great entertainment spots of the time, the Royal Garden.

And here's Royal Garden Blues, as done in 1936, 15 years later, by Bob Crosby. That's Bing's little brother, and his orchestra, Decca Recording.

In 1932, Gus Kahn, Matty Malnick, and Frank Signorelli wrote I'll Never Be the Same. And that same year, the Paul Whiteman Orchestra made it a big hit, aided and abetted by the lilting voice of Mildred Bailey. This is a 1932 Victor recording, I'll Never Be the Same.

And compared with that recording, that song will probably never be the same again either, despite hundreds of subsequent renditions. But here's a very pleasant version done in 1945 by Artie Shaw and his orchestra on the Victor label, I'll Never Be the Same.

If we'll never be the same again, that means there'll be some changes made. And that, by sheer coincidence, brings us to the title of our next song. The Chicago Rhythm Kings, a Brunswick recording from April 1928, There'll Be Some Changes Made.

Now there's a change in the weather, there's a change in the sea, and from now on there'll be a change in me. My walk will be different, my talk and my name. Nothing about me is gonna be the same. I'll change my long tall one for a little short man. I'll even change the number hanging.

Ah, the Chicago Rhythm Kings. Great lineup there. Muggsy Spanier on cornet, Frank Teschmacher on clarinet, Mez Mesro on sax, Joe Sullivan at the piano, Eddie Condon on banjo, and Red McKenzie did the vocal. There'll Be Some Changes Made was also a favorite with Western swing bands and became an early crossover. Here's the tune, as done by O.C. Stockard and the Wanderers, recorded for Decca in Dallas in September 1937.

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And we're obliged to remind you of the possible side effects from listening to Old Scratchy Records, which may include dizziness, nausea, and the occasional delusion that you turned into a piccolo. 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

Well, I wish I knew what inspired the title of this next tune. It's simply Jada, originally two words, Jada, later just Jada. But wherever it came from, it's been revived over and over since it was written and first recorded in 1918. And here's that original Victor recording, Arthur Fields and Jada.

0: ding.
1: And here's Tommy Dorsey's swinging version of Jada, recorded for Victor in April 1936. That's 18 years after it first appeared.

Old Fashioned Love was another tune that found favor with Western swing bands. In fact, I think the first version I ever heard was by the Light Crust Doughboys, and I know Bob Wills recorded it. It may surprise you, as it did me, to know that Old Fashioned Love originated with two fine black composers, Noble Sissel and Eubie Blake. Written for the 1923 Broadway show Running Wild, and we'll hear their version in a minute, but first from 1937, here's Cliff Bruner's Texas Wanderers, a Decca recording of Old Fashioned Love.

0: in my heart.
1: Well, Bye Bye Blues was a hit back in 1930 when just about everybody recorded it. And here's a typical rendition of that time, Burt Lown and his Hotel Biltmore Orchestra, Columbia recording from July 1930 of Bye Bye Blues. And we'll go straight from that to a gently, really, not gentle at all, rollicking 1950s version by Brother Bones and his Shadows.

Well, first we heard a 1930s version of Bye Bye Blues by Burt Lown and his Hotel Biltmore Orchestra, followed by a really rowdy version by Brother Bones and his Shadows, a tempo recording from the mid-1950s. Now we'll give you a couple of versions of I Can't Give You Anything But Love, one of the great, many great classic tunes written by Dorothy Fields and Jimmy McHugh. It was first heard in the Broadway musical Blackbirds of 1928. It was one of the hottest shows of the year. I think only Showboat had more performances. First, we'll hear Annette Hanshaw's 1928 recording of I Can't Give You Anything But Love. Then we'll fast forward to 1948 for the same song by Rose Murphy at bubbly, funny piano player and vocalist known as the Chi-Chi Girl for her squeaky voice and vocal interjections.

Yeah, she even included the patented Henshaw ending. That's all. Oh, Rose Murphy. Rose Murphy was having such a good time there. First, we heard Annette Henshaw's 1928 recording of I Can't Give You Anything But Love. And 20 years later, showing positive influence of Annette Henshaw on Rose Murphy's recording of I Can't Give You Anything But Love. Well, we can't give you anything but love and old scratchy records, so be with us again next week for more of them.

Yes, boo-hoo, that's all there is. But we'll be back with more next week. If you heard something you like, let us know. If you didn't, don't let anyone know. I'm Nolan Porterfield, wishing you the very best and reminding you of the old Tasmanian proverb. If you would be happy for one day, get drunk. If you'd be happy for one week, change jobs. If you would be happy for one month, get married. But if you'd be happy forever, listen to Old Scratchy Records.

0: We honor centenaries, bicentennials, even quadricentennials with works by Lee Hoiby, Benjamin Britten, Manuel de Falla, and others, important musicians who achieved notable milestones this year. 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I'm Michael Barone. 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

We just heard 12-year-old Cameron Renshaw's beautiful interpretation of The Swan by Camille Saint-Saëns from The Carnival of the Animals, with yours truly on the piano. Welcome to From the Top. I'm your host, pianist Peter Dugan. Today we're coming to you from the legendary Interlaken Center for the Arts in Upper Michigan. Interlaken is located on a beautiful 1,200-acre campus in Grand Traverse County, Michigan. Many of our country's finest musicians have been educated here. We have some of Interlaken's current students warming up in the studio right now, while two of our musicians have just driven for hours from other parts of the state to visit with us. We'll hear from a flute player whose musical talent was discovered by her daycare teacher when she was just 4 years old, a young clarinetist who studies here at Interlaken but hails from Costa Rica, and a From the Top alum, also a clarinetist, also an Interlaken alum, also from Costa Rica, who's now the principal clarinetist with the Minnesota Orchestra. To begin, let's meet 12-year-old cellist Cameron Renshaw from Byron Center, Michigan, who performed that beautiful Saint-Saëns that you heard a moment ago. Cameron, thank you so much for